Congratulations to Max. He picked up the pair of tickets to see Minus the Bear with Keep at the National this next Thursday night, September 17th, next Thursday night. Hey, Keep's a local band, so make sure if you go and get in early to see them, show them some support. This is from their 2023 album, Happy In Here. It's called Dasani Daydream on WRIR.

That was Keep. K-E-E-P. Keep. They're out of Richmond. They'll be opening for Minus the Bear at the National on Thursday, December 17th. Again, congratulations to Max. You picked up the tickets to see that show. I'm Tony Jordan. Thanks for joining me tonight here on Handful of Brains. We're here every Tuesday night from 7 to 9 p.m. playing an eclectic mix of music for you. What else we got going on tonight? Yeah, let's do a PSA. 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Let's keep rolling. This is brand new from Gary Stewart from his album One Track Mind, a song called Woman will tear the heart right out of a man. Been there, done that, Gary. Been there, done that.

0: town to get down. You got Johnny. Dr. Johnny, fever, and I am burning up in here.
1: What?
0: We are all in critical condition, babies. But you can tell me where it hurts, because I got the healing prescription here from the big KRP musical medicine cabinet. Now, I am talking about your 50,000-watt intensive care unit, babies. So just sit right down, relax, open your ears real wide, and say, give it to me straight, doctor. I can take it.

0: Johnny Blue Skies there. It's going out for Kristen. Situation from his Mutiny After Midnight album that came out this year. And of course, a little intro there from Dr. Johnny Fever, patron saint of all radio DJs from WKRP in Cincinnati. Greg Freeman before that, a new track from his new album, All Set the Bone. That song was called Indu. And we started that set with a new one from Gary Stewart. The album is called One Track Mind. The song, Woman Will Tear the Heart Right Out of a Man. I'm Tony Jordan. This is WRAR, your community radio station, and this is Handful of Brains. We're here every Tuesday night from 7 to 9 p.m. playing an eclectic mix of music for you. See what's going on with the weather. Tonight, partly cloudy, low 62. Wednesday, high near 90 and sunny. And then Wednesday night, mostly clear, low 69. Looking ahead to the weekend, you got a 50% chance of showers and thunderstorms. Otherwise, partly sunny, high near 86. And then Sunday, a 30% chance of showers after 2 p.m., partly sunny, high near 90. So if you're looking to do something this weekend, Sunday's probably your best bet. Hopefully, it looks like things are going to hold out Friday night for me, going to see the squirrels. Always a fun time. So Bruce Springsteen, tomorrow, the premiere on streaming stuff, I believe it's on YouTube, of his show from May 30th this year in Philadelphia, a show I was at, so I'm excited to see it. Now, you may be able to see me if you look far the opposite end away from the stage, about three rows from the top is where I was. Not the best seats, but we had a fantastic time. It was just good to get the tickets because they were really hard to get. So we were pretty excited. And Bruce, besides the theme, No More Kings, a lot of political stuff. He gives three great speeches which just fill you with rage and then hope. So Springsteen, good for that. This is from Bruce Springsteen's Live in Dublin album when he was with the Sessions Band doing We Shall Overcome from 2006 on WRAR.
1: This is kind of the song that got us started here, so

That's the Beach Boys from 1980. Yeah, that's right. 1980, their album Keeping the Summer Alive. That one's called Going On. 10,000 Maniacs before that from 1993's MTV Unplugged appearance. Candy, Everybody Wants. They started that set with Bruce Springsteen and the Sessions Band. We Shall Overcome, live in Dublin. That's Dublin, Ireland, at the Point Theater, if you want to be exact, in November 2006. I'm Tony Jordan. This is Handful of Brains. Thanks for joining me tonight.

Eight. 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

yesterday.

Sorry, folks, to fade out that song there. What seems to be the best part of the song. Very high energy, very lovely from Tony there. But we will be picking it up with some Interstellar Elevator. That's right, folks. I am your host, who still does not have a DJ name after weeks. No, months. Maybe a year of deliberation. We are here on the show playing some Richmond music. But tonight, specifically tonight, we are going to be focusing on some... Is that better? Audio. We're going to be focusing on some audio. More specifically, we are going to focus on some bossa nova from the Richmond area. We always focus on Richmond songs. And as the elevator part in our title suggests, we are going to be doing some jazz today. Sit tight while I hit you with some Magnolia 2 by, oh yes, Kamal Williams, featuring Theo Croker and Corey Fonville. Fonville, who has been featured on the show before and is a Richmond artist. 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

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That song that you just heard was Care For You by the Marías, not a bossa nova song, nor was any of the other three songs in that set, but we are getting through the backlog, the stuff, the extras, the things that I didn't put on the last show, and soon, yes, soon, we will get into the jazz. But before Care For You by the Marías, we heard I Exist, I Exist, I Exist by Flat Sound. The second song of our set was Facts by Benet, a Richmond artist. And the first song was Magnolia 2 featuring Theo Croker and Corey Fonville by Kamal Williams. Now, folks, before we get back into the tunes, and we sure will soon, I am going to read you a PSA, because this is not just a radio station where you find music, it's a radio station where you find public services. 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Folks, thank you for listening to that PSA, and now it is time to get back to the tunes. Coming up, we've got Dinner Is Not Over from Jack Stauber's Micro Pop. And then after that, we've got some more Richmond stuff. Actually, all three of the other songs in that set are from Richmond. And then, of course, we will get into the jazz later in this episode. Folks, I hope you're enjoying the night. I hope you're cozy. I hope you're happy. And without further ado, stay tuned and enjoy.

I hope you folks like that little bit of an abstract, little discordant ballad by Look Vibrant. That was Jail My Son, a Richmond artist, Look Vibrant. We've played two of their songs before. I think it was Cauliflower and...

0: have to do some promotion. Yes. And I figure, what better day to do promotion for than tomorrow? I'm going to show you a show that is airing tomorrow from 5 to 7 p.m. called Lotus Land. I'm going to play a promo for it, and you're gonna see if you like it, and you can tune in tomorrow if you so please. Enjoy, and we'll get right back into the music soon.
1: Drive Time, a different kind of yelling.

You heard the guy. Thank you very much to Lotus Land for providing that promotion. And now, on to the music. We've got a Richmond artist, Lucy Dacus, with the song Addictions. After that, some more ethereal, some sort of R&B stuff. And then, at the beginning of the next set, we will be kicking it off with Florida Lee by Laura Ann Singh, with Quattro Nebosa, a bossa nova artist from Richmond. Stay tuned, folks, on WRIR.

I hope you folks are enjoying the show tonight. You've been listening to it for almost an hour. I will bump in with the 10 p.m. station ID, but before I do that, let's announce some songs and, let's say, a PSA. The song that you just heard was I Think I Like When It Rains by Willis. Before that, Priority by the Booyah Kids, returning guest, local artist. And before that, a 2026 song by a recurring guest, Quell Rocks, Así Soy Yo. And the first song of our set, Lucy Dacus with Addictions. Now coming up, we've got some good music. We've got, as promised, Florida Lee by Cuatro Nervosa. But before we get into that, I'm going to read you something about state parks. You'll find plenty of programs, events, and activities at Virginia State Parks. Virginia's 34 parks have thousands of campfires, hundreds of cabins, more than 500 miles of trails, and convenient access to Virginia's major waterways. They offer beaches, picnic shelters, family lodges, meeting facilities, festivals, concerts, nature programs, cultural happenings. The list goes on and on. From Cumberland Gap to the Atlantic Ocean, there is something for everyone. 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I'll say that again for you, www.dcr.virginia.gov/state_parks. We are going to get right back into the music with some Bossa Nova. I hope you folks enjoy. And stay tuned to Interstellar Elevator on WRIR.

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Back to the music. It is 10 p.m.

I hope you folks are enjoying the tunes tonight. This is our last interjection where something is going to be happening. Yes, indeed. Every time I do this show, I have a little bit of a, I have a busy period and I have a calm period. I play PSAs and promos for a little bit, and then for a little bit I just coast and we listen to some calming music near the end that hopefully, maybe, you can fall asleep to. The song that you just heard was That Southside Talk by Obliv. Right before it was Menina Musa by Peña Verde. Before that, The James River by Cat Be Damned, and the first song of our set, Florida Lee by Laura Ansing and Cuatro Nebosa from their Summer Samba release that we have played a couple times on this show. Now, folks, I'm going to continue the trend of playing something for tomorrow. This is going to be a promo for Mercury Falls, which is coming up tomorrow on Wednesday at this very same time slot, 9 to 11 p.m. Why don't you folks take a listen?

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Now, without further ado, we are all finished with our promos, with our PSAs, with our other stuff for the night, and coming up, we've got a second-time guest on this show, Bats, with their song, Thanks to You. Stay tuned on WRIR. Get cozy, get a blanket, maybe keep studying or doing homework if you are already doing that. And, folks, enjoy the show.

folks. I hope you are comfortable, perhaps in bed, perhaps on the couch, listening to the tunes of the night that will play you out until 11 p.m. The song that you just heard was We, featuring Anthocymbal by DJ B. Rice. Anthocymbal being a local artist we played twice before, I believe. Before that, Helicute Instrumental by Cloudwalker. The second song of our set, Whitewater Days by Plico from the Celestine EP. The second song that we've played from there, and only two of three that I think they've ever released. So we're running out. Plico, you gotta speed up on those releases. And of course, the first song that we played, Thanks to You by Bats. Folks, I hope you are calm. I hope you are sleepy. It is getting late in the night. We're at 10:22 p.m. And I hope you are comfortable on this lovely, lovely Tuesday night. Coming up, we have got a pretty long jazz song to perhaps lull you to sleep. That is going to be Acknowledgement by Nicholas Payton and Butcher Brown. Butcher Brown being from Richmond, Virginia. This song from A Supreme Blue, which was just fully released a little bit ago, should be able to calm the nerves. Stay tuned and enjoy on WRIR.

folks. The song that you just listened to was Eclipse by Chris Bridge, featuring Liz Terrell, Justin Coughlin, Emery Kartari, Taylor Barnett, and Alan Parker. Alan Parker and Taylor Barnett, I know, are from Richmond. I've heard and played some of Taylor Barnett's songs on here before, and Alan Parker as well. Before that, Blue Shadows by The Avalanches, featuring Karen O. Before that, I Should Have Kissed You a Long Time Ago by Maddie Curtis, and the first song of our set, Acknowledgement, by Nicholas Payton and Butcher Brown from that release, A Supreme Blue. Now, folks, I'm in a predicament. Yes, indeed, I am in a predicament. I believe I've got 13 minutes left of the show, and I've got more than enough of music to cover all that, but indeed, there is a song. I've calculated it out, and there is a song that I would like to save for next time, because I don't want it to be cut off by an incoming DJ, and I just like it so much, and it's going to remain a surprise what it is. Just kidding, it's Sway by Aaron and the Wildfire, but I am not going to be playing it tonight. Instead, I'm going to be talking at you and doing math in my head just to make sure that we don't have to resort to playing any part of Sway prematurely before we can handle it as a society. Next up, we've got, I believe this will be my last set, actually, so I should probably announce all of this stuff. We've got Grishadow by Mudgy. Love Always Comes as a Surprise, the bonus track by the Jason Marsalis Vibes Quartet. We played them a while ago, I think on the 15th episode. A lot of this stuff has been pulled from the 15th episode, because that was a very jazzy one as well. After that, we've got DJ Harrison City Lights. All that adds up to about 10 minutes of music. And then after that, Backline by Butcher Brown. I know. We've played Butcher Brown before again, but I was just not thinking about it, because that last one was from A Supreme Blue with Nicholas Payton, and this one's from Letters from the Atlantic, his, I believe, 2025 album, which with a bunch of good songs that we've gone over on this show before. Without further ado, let me play all four of those songs for you, and we will have time to keep Sway and a secret hidden song, Hummingbirds, which you did not hear about. We will have time to keep both of those songs hidden, stashed away for next time. And I hope you folks enjoy them, every second of them. And I hope you sleep well tonight. Why don't you stay tuned, wait for dog germs. I've been a DJ without a name yet. And this has been Interstellar Elevator. Thank you for joining me. And as always, stay tuned.

It is seeming an awful lot like nothing is coming out of Nina, our automatic programming machine for remote broadcast. Curious. You know, there's nobody else in the station here with me, and every time that's happened in recent memory in the past, Tommy, the guy after me, sorry, DJ Kino, has been here to follow up, or he's, you know, left a scheduled show. It does not seem like this is the case this time around. And so I will play some more music. We will listen to some more tunes. And I will hope and pray that either DJ Kino shows up or Nina kicks in. Stay tuned, folks. This is an exciting night.

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It's Punk's Not Dead on WRIRLP 97.3 FM, Richmond, independent radio, community radio. What's up, dummies? I'm so glad to be here today. It's 11 o'clock on a Tuesday night, so it's Punk's Not Dead. I've got tons of really cool new stuff. I got tons of really great old stuff. I got some stuff in the middle, timeline-wise, not greatness-wise. And, that's three ums to start the show. That's great. I'm DJ Table Scraps. Did I say that? Hold on. You know what the problem is? So Dave was here when I got in, and so I try not to take my shoes off when the other DJs are in the studio. But I just feel so much better when my piggies are free. Nobody wants to see my feet. 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I feel like that's polite. However, if you do want to see my feet, you can go to my OnlyFans page, Dutch's Dirty Hobbit Feet /fart.edu at OnlyFans. Make a little money for me. I'll donate any money I make for my feet OnlyFans page. I promise. I'll donate to WRIR. We've got great stuff tonight. Lots of cool stuff to talk about. The phone number here, if you want to give me a call, 804-649-9737. 804-649-9737. I guess that's it. Thanks to Dave for a great show. Always enjoy listening to him. He makes me sound even worse than I normally do. We're going to get started tonight with the Gobs. 13 Tall Boys. Get your heart racing and your blood pumping. Let's get dumber.

All right. That's how we do it here on Punk's Not Dead. Hold on. I had the headphones super loud, and then I turned them down for the talking. But it seems like I turned them down too much. This is professional radio here. So listen, if you are a new listener, this is not a podcast. It's actual live radio, and I'm actually not very good at it. You might even think this was my first time doing it, even though it's been, I want to say, hundreds of shows, like 140 shows so far, something like that. Anyways, we started off with the Gobs, 13 Tall Boys. That's from their self-titled release, 2024. The Crusa Fs, I can't say their name. Hinckley Had a Vision, from 1994's Our Will Be Done. They're out of Michigan, I think. Who could know? I could look it up. But I think they're out of Michigan. And they were signed. I said another. Oh, man, I'm killing it tonight. They were signed by Joel Biafra on Alternative Tentacles. How about that? Cell Ray out of Chicago with Clorox Wipes from Cellular Raymond EP 2023. We're Minor Threat with Bottle Violence. The first two 7 inches. Discord Records. The Chats with Smoko. From 2017's Get This In Ya, Bargain Bin Records. And we ended with Nominlos from their self-titled release, 1986. That track's called Nazis. So listen, every time I play that track and they're shouting Nazis, I know Nazi throbbers are popping up all over Richmond and all over the world. Anywhere you can get Punk's Not Dead. And when I say throbber, I could certainly mean a throbbing earache, or like when you hit your thumb and it throbs. But listen, Nazis, I will never play pro-Nazi songs. It is an anti-Nazi song. Just because you hear a little German, don't get all throbbing on us. And it's live radio. That's as far as I can take that. I'm going to read this disclaimer, which I haven't done in a while. The views and opinions expressed on Punk's Not Dead are solely that of me, the host, and my guest, but I don't have any guests tonight. They do not represent the views and opinions of WRIR, the VCPP, or any individuals associated, affiliated, or even adjacent, even if the camel downstairs, even adjacent to the station. And, you know, anything I say, I think that basically handles all that. So we are going to get back to the music, and it looks like we are going to start with two from Aborted Tortoise. Normally I wouldn't do that, but the tracks are Bees 1 and Bees 2, so why not? Let's continue to get even more dumb here on Punk's Not Dead.

And just like that, we're a quarter of the way through. You guys are doing great. Way to hang in there. Again, this is Punk's Not Dead on WRIR. The phone number here is 804-649-9737. I did get one phone call, and the phone call was a little bit of a complaint. And he said, the person said, why don't I play punk music while I'm talking? Like right now, you can hear the Always Sunny theme. Why don't I play some punk or maybe just some instrumental punk? And the reason is, I've always felt like the kind of non sequitur music during the bed music while I'm speaking is kind of a palate cleanser. It gives everybody a chance to take a deep breath. I'm assuming everybody's, you know, going to the bathroom while I'm talking or whatever happens. It's like a commercial, right? But it's like a nice, I don't know, sorbet to kind of break things up. Not like a mango sorbet, which can get a little bit cloyingly sweet. Maybe like a pear sorbet. That would be nice right now. Anybody wants to send me pear sorbet to this studio? We heard from Aborted Tortoise, Bees number one and Bees number two from Ann Beach, 2017. The Chits from Nova Scotia, I think. Model Citizen, 2017, Break This Cycle. Conflicto Interno out of Buenos Aires. We heard Nada Nunca Cambia and Conflicto Interno. That's off their number four IV EP, 2023. And then we heard Ty out of Detroit. This is a pre-release from Painter's Tapes. They're going to have, it's not Ty Segall, it's just Ty. That was called Devil Tattoo. Supposedly their entire release is going to come out in December, was what they'd said. But Painter's Tapes got me this pre-release, so it just came out 2024. Ramones with Cretan Hop, 1977's Rocket to Russia, Rhino Warner Brothers. That's a name I haven't heard in a while. And Zyklom A out of Belgium, We All Hate Cops from 1980, off their Moral Demolition album. Even back then, even before then, we were hating cops. Speaking of hating cops, I need to tell you guys not to do something. So, I've said this before, and I'm going to say it again. And I want you all to know that, I want you all to know that I'm super serious about this. Hold on for a second. I'm over-talking my bed music. We can do that. So, definitely do not send trash to the police. Right? Do not box up your trash. Do not wear rubber gloves and use a box without your name on it. Do not put only like trash that'll really rot and stink. Like, do not do that. Do not take that trash and tape it up and put it in a box and then mail it to the police. I'm being serious. Do not do it. Definitely do not mail trash to 200 West Gray Street, Richmond, Virginia. Don't do it. Okay, we're going to get back to the music. Bunch of class traitors. Sorry, had to say it. That's why I read the little thing at the beginning, the disclaimer. So I can just say, yeah, that was a satire, right? Just satire. So we're going to get started. If you know anything about me, which some of you don't, I love to get my fat little fingers, not only on demos, but on like practice tapes and all sorts of stuff like this. And that is what I have right here. I've got a practice tape from CCTV. They're a band from Northwest Indiana, yeah, like, which is almost Chicago, basically Chicago. Like 2014, 2018, something like that. This is their practice tape. A couple songs we're going to play off it. Song about gossip and inclusivity and song about anxiety. It doesn't sound great. Like, it's not great quality, which is almost why I love it even more. You know me. If it's a bunch of dudes in a basement on a Tascam, that is exactly my G-spot. So here is CCTV from their practice tape. It's been out since 2016, but I just got my chubby little hands on it. And I'm going to share it with you here on Punk's Not Dead. Thanks for hanging out.

So I don't know if you guys know. Of course you don't know. Someone spilled water on our big board here in the studio a couple weeks ago and fried some stuff. And so for a while, first of all, they fixed some stuff great. They fixed stuff great. Me good words. It used to be, I'm going to do some volume thing here. Listen. See, I can move it up and down. It used to be all crickly crackly, which was terrible. It sounded like I was an idiot. It proved that I was an idiot, but it was really the board. My point is, the monitors in the studio didn't work. So the only way you could hear what was going on was through the headphones. And it's easier to broadcast using the monitors, like when you're not talking, you can move around the studio and flip through your papers or whatever you do. However, 2 weeks ago, I wore the headphones because that was the only way to like hear the music of the show. And I was so much more, like, I'm into it. Don't get me wrong. He's into it. But I was so much more into it with the headphones. I don't even know why I started this. Anyway, I'm super into this. I hope you are too. This is real quick. I'm running out of time. There's no way I'm going to get to all this music. We did hear the CCTV practice tape, Inclusivity and Song About Anxiety, Angry Samoans, Lights Out. Don't know if I should be playing that on the air. And then Pinch Points out of Melbourne with Reasons to Be Anxious and Boy. All right, so the next thing we're going to play, I've played this once before, but I listen to it every day. This is Snit Fit. They're out of St. John's. This is their demo. It is everything to me right now. I hope you like it too. Get us to the top of the hour with maybe some Dead Kennedys in there. And then we'll see what happens. Thanks for hanging out here on Punk's Not Dead.

Thank you so much, gentle, gentle listener. I did that thing with the headphones again. Sorry. It was so loud. My voice is so loud and sounds so terrible. You're listening to Punk's Not Dead on WRIRLP 97.3 FM, Richmond. That was the Snip Fit demo that we started off with from St. John's, Newfoundland. Man, I just love it. I hope they keep making music. Then Stealing People's Mail from the Dead Kennedys and Reagan Youth with No Class. All the way back from who can know. I didn't put it in. So, if I mumble too much for you, or you're like, man, that's Snip Fit. I want to check them out. You can go to the station's website. It's WRIR.org. 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You could, if you were local enough, volunteer. There's lots of smart, cool, inclusive people here. I'm inclusive, the other two, not so much. You would be welcome, whether you want to try to do what I'm doing, and certainly if I can do it, you can do it. Or maybe you're a behind-the-scenes type of person, or a tech person, or a social media person. Oh, and social media. Our social media here is great. Inga and Janet and, man, this dude. What's that dude's name? And the dude. Everybody just calls him the dude. No, they don't. He has a real name. I just can't think of it. They're killing social media. They're on Blue Sky now, which I just joined like 3 days ago. And I think it's kind of great. This is not a paid promotion by Blue Sky by any means. But you listening, could follow me on Blue Sky, PNDWRIR dot, what is it? BSKY dot social. There you go. And mostly all I do is say, hey, man, there's a show coming up. And then tomorrow I'll say, hey, man, here's that show. So that's what you can do on WRIR. You can also listen live to any of the shows while they're playing. And the website has an archive player. It's like your own personal little time machine. You can go back up to 2 weeks. First, they said, you know, we're only going to do it for a week. But I went to the back office and I said, John, the people are demanding 2 weeks. And he said, look, we can't. That's illegal. I said, John, I don't know where I'm going with this. Anyway, it's 2 weeks. God, that was terrible. Mayor of Dumbtown. You can listen to any of the shows, the talk shows, the music shows, any of them for up to 2 weeks. There you go. And then, I'm not going to say That's about it. That's the things. Oh, and this is the point. I got around to it. I'm doing the weave like the happiest Hitler likes to call it. If you go to the website, WRIR.org, the happiest Hitler. You know who the happiest Hitler is? I don't know if you've ever seen Indiana Jones and The Last Crusade. So there's this, I don't know, it's got to be Indy and his dad, Professor Jones, are in Berlin. And it's got to be like 41, maybe 40. Like things are going great for the Nazis. It's a big rally and they're burning piles of books. And you get to see Hitler in an Indiana Jones movie. And it's the happiest you'll ever see a Hitler. If you go to WRIR.org, I'm getting there. Each of us DJs have a little blog where if we click all the buttons right, each of the tracks that we play show up so that if you wanted to, as a listener, support any of these bands in any way possible, that's where you could get all the good information. Or if you just want to know their name and you couldn't understand it because I went like that and I mumbled all over the place. All right. I promise you, we're getting back to the music. And we're starting out with, man, I shouldn't have done this. After I did it, I was like, maybe I should not do it. We're going to do Liquids. And then Abby Ooze, apparently, I don't know either of them personally. Used to be a couple, not anymore. I was like, maybe I shouldn't put them right after each other. But you know what? I don't really care. So here we go. Here's Liquids. I'm Punk's Not Dead on WRIR.

So that one kind of took me by surprise. I have these breaks all kind of preset, especially when I'm doing some of the digital stuff. And I was busy reading notes. And here we are. We started off with Liquids out of Chicago. This is from the Life is Pain Idiot. That's called More Than a Friend, Repent Records. Dude has so many amazing EPs and demos out there. I can't tell you because, if you're new to the show, so like there's FCC regulations, there are words that I certainly can't say, and words that I probably shouldn't let slide by on the air, even though we're in safe harbor hours, ? That being said, I can't encourage you, call to action is what they call it. I can't tell you to go listen to something, just like I can't tell you to mail trash to someone. But I can say that I love it and I like listening to it. How about that? Abby Ooze from her Forestdale Sessions 2022, Rotten Apple Records, Run and Hide. Rick and the Pigs 2021, Lumpy Records. We heard TV Bloopers from The Last Laugh. And then, totally by accident, kinda, we had a little Spanish punk. We heard Para Vida with Dime Que No from 2018. Las Volpes with Me Gusta Ser Una Zorra, 1983. And Cacadictos, Que Vas a Ser Cuando Seis Mayor from Fieles Siempre al Vicio. And then Escorbuto, where are they from? Mucha Policia, Poca Diversión. I think they're from Spain too. How about that? And then we finished off with Eric Nervous and the Beta Blockers from 2020 Drunken Sailor Records. We heard Violent Dreams. And I've gotten lots of phone calls. The Blue Sky stuff is really cool. Look, we're going to get back to the music, so I've got a gazillion things to play. And we are going to start with... we're going to start with the Mad. I hate music. Kids, you can ask your grampies about the Mad.

0: this week's episode, Fire at the Shed.
1: Gee, Johnny, this rope swing sure is swell. Don't I know it. Hey, it's Sassy. I think she's trying to tell us something. Mr. Gunderson? What about Mr. Gunderson? A fire? Mr. Gunderson's trapped? Where, Sassy? Where? What, Sassy? Now that you've got our attention, you'd like to take a moment to talk about shelter pets? Shelter pets in general are well-adjusted, healthy, and love being with people? Sassy, we don't have time! Pets often end up in shelters due to owner problems like divorce or allergies? That's great, Sassy, but what about the fire? There is no fire! They're just messing with our heads? Sassy!
0: 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Remember, adopt!
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You're tuned into Frequency. Coming up next is our guest DJ Spotlight. 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

For this music, Donna. Who do it better than others? Who built for this music, Donna? Who do it better than others? Who built for this music, Donna? Who do it better than others? Who built for this music, Donna? Who do it better than others?

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Yeah, everything I need, girl. Yeah, this is Ras Mini. 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

0: 9/11 help with a former firefighter, an EMT, flight attendant union head Sarah Nelson, journalist Bob Henley, and our own Juan Gonzalez, author of Fallout, The Environmental Consequences of the World Trade Center Collapse. All that and more coming up. Welcome to Democracy Now!, democracynow.org, the Warren Peace Report. I'm Amy Goodman. Saudi Arabia has vowed to retaliate after Iran-backed peace forces from Yemen struck Saudi cities and energy sites, leaving over 70 people injured, including children. The Houthis claim the attacks were in retaliation for more than 120 strikes launched by Saudi Arabia on Yemen over the last 3 days. The major escalation in fighting came after the U.S. said Saturday it struck 3 Iranian oil tankers, disabling 2 of them, sinking a third. Tehran said it attacked 3 U.S.-affiliated vessels in response. The tit-for-tat strikes come a day after President Trump played down the U.S. war in Iran as, quote, small potatoes, unquote. On Monday, Iran's Supreme National Security Council announced Tehran is planning a maritime exclusion zone outside the Strait of Hormuz, where it intends to stop vessels attempting to transit the waterway without Iranian permission.
1: We are making changes into the Straits of Hormuz. From now on, inshallah, in the coming days and weeks, we're going to announce a restricted, prohibited zone outside the Strait of Hormuz, which begins from the blockade line of the U.S. Navy, including the Strait of Hormuz, and extends to the Persian Gulf from the other side.
0: Meanwhile, U.S. Energy Secretary Chris Wright admitted in an interview on Sunday that there may not be an agreement that would prevent Iran from having nuclear weapons.
2: There is also no sign of a nuclear agreement. We talked about that. President Trump talks about that. But where's the sign that they're going to have a nuclear agreement? It may not be a nuclear agreement. It may be simply destroying their capabilities to do it. An agreement may await the next administration in Iran. We simply don't know that.
0: U.S. government investigators administered polygraph exams to about 50 people on the military's joint staff in August, and its press reports about shrinking supplies of key weapons, such as long-range missiles and Patriot interceptors. That's according to multiple news outlets, which report both uniformed officers and civilian staff were interrogated over whether they discussed munitions stockpiles with journalists or pass along classified material. This comes as Defense Secretary Pete Hegseth has held no briefings with the Pentagon Press Corps on the U.S. war in Iran since May 5th and has moved to restrict reporters' access at the Pentagon. In southern Lebanon, Israeli strikes on Monday killed 11 people, including 2 children. They follow Israeli attacks one day earlier that killed 7 people. Just days earlier, Israel's military announced it captured a strategic ridge overlooking the city of Nabatea. Despite a ceasefire, Israel claims its troops will continue occupying southern Lebanon until Hezbollah is disarmed. This is Mustafa Hawi, who was injured in Israeli strikes.
3: My son, he is injured. He just came back from the clinic to get a scanner imaging for him. He had a shrapnel, glass, pebble, or shrapnel in his kidney, so thank God. The same for me. I was hurt in my hands, legs, and head, too. They did a scanner imaging because I had a concussion in my head.
0: Israel continues to carry out deadly strikes on the Gaza Strip despite the U.S. brokered so-called ceasefire. On Sunday, an Israeli strike hit a vehicle in western Gaza City, killing Yusuf Akilah and his 8-year-old daughter, Wafa. 6 others were wounded. Separately, Israeli strikes killed at least 1 person near a telecommunications site east of Gaza City. An Israeli tank fired at a school housing displaced families, killing 3-year-old Saadi Galia. This is the boy's grandmother.
4: They were asleep at night. The shell came at them from that area by the children's heads. Saadi was martyred, Yehud, Malak, and Tazmini were wounded. Their father fainted, and their mother could not process as she was sitting in the corner, and the shell was spinning and spinning around them.
0: On Sunday, Palestinians held funerals for about 100 people His bodies were recently recovered from the rubble of destroyed buildings in Gaza City's Aitoun neighborhood. Victims included 55 members of the Malacha family who were killed in an Israeli airstrike November 2023. In the occupied West Bank, a 19-year-old Palestinian was shot dead. Three others were wounded after armed Israeli settlers and soldiers converged on the northern village of Hajjah on Monday. Residents said both settlers and soldiers opened fire with bullets, tear gas, and stun grenades. According to the UN, Israeli armed forces and settlers have killed at least 79 Palestinians across the West Bank since the start of the year, including 19 children. The latest attacks came after U.S. Ambassador to Israel Mike Huckabee issued a rare condemnation of Israeli settler violence, calling their actions acts of terrorism, unquote. Huckabee's comments came during a rare meeting with Palestinian Americans in the Palestinian town of Termas Aya on Saturday, including relatives of U.S. citizens killed by settlers. However, Huckabee did not criticize Israel's government for encouraging settler violence. In Ukraine, at least 2 people were killed and 10 others injured overnight as Russia's military fired drones and missiles at Kyiv. Authorities report civilian infrastructure was hit in at least 16 sites around the capital region. Ukraine countered with drone attacks on Russian territory that officials said killed one person and injured several others. An attack on the Russian annexed Crimean Peninsula that reportedly killed a civilian. The violence followed a 3-day pause on attacks on Moscow and Kyiv that coincided with visits by U.S. envoy Steve Witkoff and President Trump's son-in-law Jared Kushner for talks with Russian President Vladimir Putin and Ukrainian President Volodymyr Zelensky. Witkoff said after 3-hour talks with Putin in Moscow on Saturday that he hopes to revive 3-way negotiations to end the war. However, President Zelensky said the talks produced no breakthrough and warned Ukraine's war with Russia is likely to continue into the winter. Meanwhile, Ukraine's prosecutor general resigned from his post today, days after anti-corruption agents raided his office. His office is accused of operating a criminal ring that accepted bribes to protect fraudulent call centers while laundering millions of dollars. German Chancellor Friedrich Merz is refusing to step down after a center-right Christian Democratic Union suffered a major defeat to a far-right party in a weekend regional election. The AfD, or Alternative for Germany party, won 43.8% of the vote in the East German state of Saxony-Anhalt. It was the strongest showing by a far-right party in a German election since the Nazis. Germany's mainstream parties have pledged not to enter into a governing coalition with the AfD. Rights groups warn the party's rise has stoked fear in immigrant communities. This is Undra Dressler, director of the State Network of Migrant Organizations.
5: For years, people with a migration background in Saxony-Anhalt have experienced discrimination and racism on a daily basis. They face structural disadvantages in accessing work, education, healthcare, and also dealing with government agencies. And all of this is our reality. This isn't anything new for us. The question is, how will this develop further?
0: The United Nations General Assembly approved a resolution encouraging members to adopt maps that more accurately portray the size of continents. The resolution to switch to an equal Earth projection was proposed by Togo, which notes that the more commonly used Mercator projection distorts northern landmasses to appear much larger than they really are, with Greenland and Africa appearing roughly the same size, even though Africa is 14 times larger. This is Togo's Foreign Minister, Robert Dussey.
6: This adoption comes as the historic moment for Africa and for the world. It affirms the need for a more accurate, more balanced, and more geographically full representation of our planet.
0: The vote to switch to more accurate maps was 164-1. The United States, the sole objector. The Trump administration dismissed the vote as a radical ideological project, unquote. The Trump administration's deleted critical references to a Confederate memorial that previously stood at Arlington National Cemetery. The bronze Confederate memorial depicts an enslaved woman carrying an infant child of a white officer, as well as an enslaved man following his owner to war. The memorial came down in 2023 under a congressional mandate requiring military property to be cleared of names and imagery honoring the Confederacy and its leaders. The marker in the cemetery has been replaced by a new sign that omits wording critical of slavery and the Confederacy. According to a new marker in Arlington National Cemetery at the memorial's former site, the statue is set to be redisplayed next year. The Trump administration's renewed its appeal to the Supreme Court to allow new restrictions on mail ballots ahead of November's midterm elections. The request followed a U.S. district judge's decision to extend an order barring the Postal Service from carrying out President Trump's executive order ahead of Election Day. This comes as states have already begun mailing ballots. Sophia Lynn Lake Enby, director of the ACLU's Voting Rights Project, said in a statement, quote, "This administration is racing to the Supreme Court to demand the right to enforce a rule that has no purpose other than to create chaos, undermine election integrity, and rob eligible voters of their essential right to make their voices heard in our democracy," she said. A newly released records from the aftermath of the September 11th attacks on the World Trade Center show New York City health officials were still detecting asbestos up to a half a mile from the site 10 months later, despite official assurances after 9/11 that the air near the collapsed towers was safe. Over 170,000 pages of air quality reports, contamination data, and internal city correspondence sat in boxes in the city office for more than 20 years, and city officials say they were only found last year. Zoran Mandani has ordered the material posted to a public online portal. This comes as former New York Mayor Rudy Giuliani and former New York Governor George Pataki said Mayor Mandani should skip the upcoming 9/11 memorial commemorating its 25th anniversary. Giuliani went on an Islamophobic tirade on Newsmax, claiming Mandani is a supporter of a supposed Muslim plot aimed at, quote, taking over certain parts of America and certain parts of Europe, unquote. And those are some of the headlines. This is Democracy Now!, democracynow.org, the War and Peace Report. Coming up, we spend the hour on 9/11 health as Mayor Zoran Mandani holds a news conference announcing the release of the 170,000 pages of documents. Stay with us.

0: Jim Grant. This is Democracy Now!, democracynow.org, the War and Peace Report. I'm Amy Goodman in New York, joined by Democracy Now!'s Juan Gonzalez in Chicago. Hi, Juan.
1: Hi, Amy, and welcome to all of our listeners and viewers across the country and around the world.
0: Despite official assurances after 9/11 that the air near the collapsed Twin Towers was safe, newly released records show health officials were still detecting asbestos up to half a mile from the site 10 months later. Over 170,000 pages of air quality reports, contamination data, and internal city correspondence sat in 68 boxes in a city office for more than 20 years. City officials claim they were only found last year. New York City Mayor Zoran Mamdani has ordered the material to be posted to a public online portal in time to commemorate this week's 25th anniversary of the attacks on the World Trade Center. Mamdani's office budgeted some $34 million as the administration in the coming months plans to review, redact, and publish more previously unreleased documents linked to the environmental and health hazards in the aftermath of 9/11. In the weeks and months that followed the attacks, former New York City Mayor Rudy Giuliani and Michael Bloomberg, as well as other city officials, reassured residents and workers it was safe to return to the area surrounding Ground Zero, concealing the dangers of lingering toxins in the air after the collapse of the Twin Towers. Today, more people are believed to have died from cancer, respiratory, and other illnesses due to exposure to the toxins than the nearly 3,000 people killed on September 11, 2001. The stark release of the documents comes as part of litigation brought by the advocacy group 9/11 Health Watch, which sued New York City to force the publication of the records. Before we're joined by a roundtable of guests, including a former firefighter and an EMT, including a union leader, Sarah Nelson, and Bob Henley, the reporter, I want to turn to this clip from the award-winning documentary Steal This Story, Please, about Democracy Now! It's directed by Tia Lawson and Carl Deal. We go back to Democracy Now! 25 years ago. The broadcast was on air when news of the attack broke. Our firehouse studio was located in Chinatown, not far from the World Trade Center in Lower Manhattan. The clip also looks at our very own Juan Gonzalez's outstanding reporting on 9/11 and the toxic nightmare on the ground.

0: Cyrus. Well, it appears that planes crashed into the upper floors of both World Trade Center towers minutes apart. We're in Chinatown. We're not far from the World Trade Center buildings. This is all unfolding as this broadcast takes place. Clouds of smoke engulfing the World Trade Center.
1: I was actually there the day of the attack. Called the newspaper. I'd love for them not to do all of Lower Manhattan turned dark in the middle of a cloudless, sunny day.

0: Panthers this weekend. Not much luck with finding anyone alive in the rubble. We spent last week since the attacks here because we were afraid we would not be able to come into broadcast if we ever left the site. We are in the evacuation zone.
1: That whole area was off limits after the attack. But any man keep producing the site.
0: Military. There's a lot of smoke.
1: There was so many toxic

0: potential marriage.
1: Conducted by the EPA say once again no hazardous substances have been detected in the air.
2: As the lady said, it's okay, and I believe them, it's okay.
3: Co-host Juan Gonzalez has a cover story in today's Daily News. He says toxic chemicals and metals are being released into the environment around Lower Manhattan. Dioxins, PCBs, benzene, lead.
0: No one else has followed the story, and all the government officials were denying what I was saying. My editor was removed just because he continued to defend me. They're burying me back in the back pages of the paper. But I continue reporting the story, and at Democracy Now! We continue to get information into the hands of the public.
2: No one can enter the dust cloud that came down on tens of thousands of people, so no one can say what the impact of such a massive dose.
0: The only thing that I was wrong about was that it didn't take 20 years for people to start dying. Then it took 5 years.
3: Search and rescue workers experiencing a high level of respiratory illness. But it's not only rescue workers. Chronic coughs, upper respiratory infections, bronchitis, pneumonia, asthma are plaguing residents and students at Ground Zero.
4: That was a clip from the award-winning documentary about Democracy Now! Called Steal This Story, Please, which will be available on digital platforms in the United States in October. I'm Amy Goodman with Juan Gonzalez. Juan, you were on the ground reporting on 9/11 as people could just watch and hear. You also compiled your columns for the New York Daily News and went further in your book, Fallout, The Environmental Consequences of the World Trade Center Collapse. We are speaking today in New York City on the day that Mayor Zoran Mamdani is releasing 170,000 pages of documents about what the city understood about the toxins at Ground Zero, something you were reporting from the beginning. I'm wondering if you could read what you were writing at that time, and then we're going to go to a firefighter, a former EMT, a student at Stuyvesant High School that was right near Ground Zero, the union chief, Sarah Nelson, and WBAI head, Bob Henley, who's been reporting on this 25 years later. But Juan, your reporting was prescient.
0: Yes, and it's sad that it's taken all this time for the city officials to finally release the documentation. But back then, in my small book on this came out as I compiled the columns only a few months after the attack, in April of 2002. But I wrote back then, Christie Whitman, Mayor Giuliani, and the other public officials should have told New Yorkers the truth from the start, that no one could guarantee the air around Ground Zero was safe, because no one had ever confronted a disaster of such proportions. They should also have released all the raw data on government testing as soon as they had the first results and made clear that safety levels for many of these toxins did not even exist. The early blanket assurances that government officials issued were a grave mistake, and their continued defense of those assurances in the face of widespread public skepticism was inexcusable. Thousands of people may end up paying for that deception through unnecessary illness or premature death in the decades to come. In their rush to return New York City and Wall Street to business as usual, these short-sighted officials unwittingly paved the way for a second wave of victims from the World Trade Center tragedy. In scrutinizing the government response to the collapse, I am not suggesting that there was some secret conspiracy to hide the facts or that anyone intentionally set out to mislead the people of New York. But I have no doubt that some officials saw what they wanted to see, and they irresponsibly chose to minimize or dismiss any post-collapse environmental threat. They did so for any number of reasons, or combinations of them, out of ignorance, in response to political pressures from superiors, or because they underestimated the environmental threats from toxic releases, something that is all too common in the history of such disasters. Once ordinary citizens questioned their assurances, however, those officials closed ranks, dissembled, hid important information, and refused to listen or alter their policies. My aim here is to outline key lessons of this saga for the general public so that this kind of deception is not repeated should another catastrophe occur in the future. And unfortunately now, it's taken 25 years for the officials to finally say, hey, let's release the information that we had at the time and let the public judge whether we acted appropriately. And it's unfortunate that Mayor Giuliani, perhaps the chief architect of all of this deception and dissembling, is still trying to make public statements in reference to the 9/11 tragedy.
4: And Juan, the picture on the cover of your book, Fallout, says so much. Explain the irony.
0: Well, Giuliani was the one who assumed complete control for months of the site. And would not allow federal safety regulations, EPA safety regulations, to be implemented because he kept insisting that it was a disaster site and not a recovery situation where everyone working at the site, the thousands of people working at the site, would have had to follow safety precautions for themselves. And his insistence on being the center of everything in the days after 9/11, I think, was a key factor in why so many people ended up getting sick and unfortunately dying.
4: And it's a picture of him wearing a mask. And talk about Mayor Giuliani today when it comes to 9/11 health.
0: Yes, and the irony of it all is that he was claiming the air was safe back then, and now he's claiming that he has been sickened as a result of exposure to toxins at the Ground Zero site. And several other members of its administration at the time also have claimed that they were sickened at the time, yet they were telling everyone that the air was safe.
4: We're joined now by a round table of guests in our New York studio and beyond. Bob Henley, award-winning investigative journalist, broadcast and print reporter for more than 40 years, general manager of WBAI Pacifica Radio here in New York, host of What's Going On, Labor Monday. He broadcast live during the 9/11 attacks a quarter of a century ago and has been covering the 9/11 developments since then. Lila Nordstrom is with us. She was a high school student at Stuyvesant High School on 9/11, the closest school to the World Trade Center. She's a writer, a public health advocate, founder of the advocacy group Sty Health, author of the memoir Some Kids Left Behind, an activist's account of beating bureaucracy and building a movement, which came out in paperback last week. Marianne Pizzatola is with us, retired EMT, emergency medical technician for the New York City Fire Department. After the 9/11 attack, she founded FDNY EMS Retirees Association, has since founded and is president of the NYC Organization of Public Service Retirees Association. Sarah Nelson is the international president of the Association of Flight Attendants, CWA AFL-CIO. She's now serving her fourth term in that role. She's been a union flight attendant since she was hired by United Airlines in 1996, now representing 55,000 aviation first responders from 20 airlines. And we're joined by Captain Brenda Berkman, a retired firefighter here in New York City. Brenda is the vice president of Monumental Women. And Brenda, we're going to begin with you. Talk about what you were doing 25 years ago, what you understood to be the case in safety for the firefighters, and for you as a firefighting woman, what that has meant. Who has been left out from being cared for today, 25 years later?
5: Well, good morning, Amy and Juan, and thank you very much for having us on here today. Excuse me. Yeah, so on 9/11, I was off duty, but I responded off-duty to the World Trade Center, and I had a group of my own off-duty firefighters with me, a long story. We got there right as the second tower, the North Tower, collapsed. So the air was completely full of dust and debris. And because we were off-duty, we came down there without any protective equipment, no respiratory protection.

rubble. And Fred chooses to put out the fires to get water out of the Hudson because the water mains in Lower Manhattan had been disrupted when the towers fell down. It was really complete disaster beyond what anyone could possibly have imagined. But in those early days, we did what we had to do despite the lack of protective equipment because we believed people would still be alive and we wanted to get to them. But as time went on and we realized that no one could still be alive, we went into a recovery effort, and that meant we were looking for remains. And people may not recall, but we were digging through the pile and using rakes to spread out all the debris to look for anyone's remains. We were working alongside, you know, really heavy equipment as time went on. Then picked up big loads of debris and dumped it, you know, creating a cloud. This went on for 10 months. And at first, there was no proper decontamination at all. We were walking around with this stuff quickly all over the city back to our homes. And for instance, in the case of my fire truck, which we were able to start using again after we got some of the dust out of the engine, it was never properly decontaminated for 18 months. So that meant that every time we turned on the AC or the heat system or changed a headlight, poof, dust blew out on us. So this went on, but the point I want to really make, and the other panel members are really going to be able to expand on this, is that because there was a relatively small number of women first responders, so in the New York City Fire Department, only about 25 women were in the fire department, in the firehouses, of 11,500 firefighters at the time of 9/11. And half of us were down there on the day of 9/11 and got exposed to all of those toxins that day, but also many, many days thereafter for the next 10 months. And in the police, it was slightly higher. In EMS, it was higher. But the point being that people don't understand that not every medical condition that is covered by the medical monitoring program. And indeed, for the civilian people who are just now finding out that they should be part of the medical monitoring program, civilian people have to show a condition before they can start to be monitored, which means they could already have come down with cancer in an advanced stage before they exhibit symptoms or whatever. So, women's cancers have been left out of the equation for being covered under the medical monitoring program because the government was arguing that they didn't have the proper statistical comparisons. And Lila's talked about this. I'm sure Marianne has also talked about this, and Bob knows that, you know, there's certain women's conditions that have never been properly studied, so they don't even know how many women come down with this stuff in the general population, so they don't have anything to compare it with. I mean, it's really, I commend the mayor for at least

0: silence and we have full transparency so we can know. We have no idea how many people, how many women especially, have died from 9/11 related conditions.
1: I'd like to bring Lila Nordstrom into the conversation. Lila, you were a student at Stuyvesant High School at the time. I remember when I was covering the subsequent events after 9/11, talking often with Marilena Cristobal, who at the time was the head of the Parents Association at Stuyvesant, and who was fighting constantly to get the city to be clear about what the dangers were for the students who were brought back into Stuyvesant about, I think it was a month after the attack. Can you talk to us about your experiences?
2: Yeah, absolutely. I think, you know, so often when people want to hear the story, they want to hear the story of the day itself, which was certainly traumatic, but I think the story of Stuyvesant really most begins on October 9th, which is the day that we came back to our original building, 3 blocks from the World Trade Center. Marilena Cristobal had already been engaged in a long conversation, as had the rest of the Parents Association, with the Department of Education about the safety of the building, and numerous false assurances were made about the condition that we would find the building in, and that included that, you know, they claimed that they had done a very deep cleaning, that there had been HEPA filters installed, and, you know, that students would find that the building was sort of decontaminated. And when we got back, it was clear that that was not the case. We went through 5 police checkpoints on our way into the building on the first day. So, you know, we were essentially being paraded in front of television cameras as part of the messaging efforts to show that downtown was safe. But as soon as we got into the building, not only did we find that there were no HEPA filters and the building had never really been adequately cleaned, but also the school itself was located next to the barge that they were bringing all of the debris from the site to. So that meant that the building was being recontaminated on a daily basis, every day for months and months, not to mention the fact that fires burned at the site until, I think, the end of January. Other schools in the area pushed back their returns based on the experience that we were having at Stuyvesant, and they didn't do a full cleaning of the building until the next summer.
3: And what grade were you in?
2: I was a senior.
3: And you ended up writing a book, What Happened to the Stuyvesant Students. It didn't

0: access has access to those programs on a, in a different way than responders, but was an important part of that advocacy effort as well.
1: And could you talk about the students and even faculty that became sick? I think one teacher, Stuyvesant, immediately requested a transfer as a result of his illnesses immediately after getting back into the school.
0: Yeah, he was actually my math teacher, and it led to, well, really the end of my experience as a math student, because things fell apart from there. But there were a lot of reports early on of, you know, respiratory conditions, nosebleeds, headaches, and that sort of thing. New York Times reported that the lines for the nurse's office were stretching around the school in the immediate months after 9/11, but we were told, oh, those will only be temporary. There will be no long-term health consequences. And I think, you know, as we all know, that didn't turn out to be the case. I started Sci-Health in 2006 as a lifelong asthmatic who had just been diagnosed with GERD. I was finding it difficult to afford treatment for just those simple chronic conditions. And then a classmate of mine came forward and said, well, I just got diagnosed with lymphoma. Could that be related? And we started to hear from other classmates that some of those earlier cancers that had sort of latency periods were starting to appear in the student population at Stuyvesant. Obviously, now we're seeing cancers that have slightly longer latency periods. We're seeing things like breast cancers and other sort of like more common cancers that strike people in middle age, because we're not middle age.
2: Marianne Pisatola, you are a retired emergency medical technician now with the New York City Fire Department. You founded FDNY EMS Retirees Association and are president of the NYC Organization of Public Service Retirees. Can you explain what happened then and the medical services that are offered and not offered?
3: So we found, it's very similar to what I was doing, that illnesses weren't being covered. Initially, EMS personnel were told, oh, you couldn't be getting sick, you're not a firefighter, so don't worry, just go back to work, it'll be

of the health care that we had, I ended up founding the first organization at FDNY EMS Retirees in order to get health care quality, just initial baseline health care for EMS workers. And we had to fight for that. And moving into the years right after, we started to find consistent diagnoses at our retiree meetings. People were telling us, I have autoimmune disorders. This is going back to 2004. So we were trying to raise the red flags of things that we were seeing as a pattern. And my very first spreadsheets of tracking male, female, age, location of zone, diagnoses, we brought that to the FDNY, and they thought we were crazy. And it wasn't until I reached out to a doctor who I've since lost touch with. Her name is Dr. Jean Fowle of Libby, Montana. And I said, we're seeing cancer. We're

a sick town, a living Montana mind, a vermiculite mind. That is a sick town from contamination, environmental contamination. So the doctor said to me, I was waiting for someone to contact me. I was like, no, you don't understand. I am like just an EMT. I'm not like some big managerial person to expose this. I'm telling you I'm doing this as a grassroots style because no one's listening to me. And I ended up putting her in touch with Mount Sinai and the fire department. Mount Sinai was the only group that started to speak with her. And over the years, we kept pushing for this. Mental health, autoimmune disorders, which I am a sufferer from, which is still not covered, cardiac illnesses, cognitive impairment. These are all things that we have been fighting for to get covered. And civilians have to go through that same fight. This just doesn't make any sense. We're going to go to a break. We've been talking with Marianne Pizzatola, who is a former EMT with the fire department, with Captain Brenda Berkman, also with the fire department. We've also been talking with Lila Nordstrom, a former Stuyvesant High School student. When we come back, Bob Henley joins us, general manager of WBAI, who's reported on this issue for years. And Sarah Nelson, union chief, represents the flight attendants. Stay with us.

0: democracynow.org. I'm Amy Goodman with Juan Gonzalez. We continue our roundtable on 9/11 health on this 25th anniversary week of the 9/11 attacks. We go now to Sarah Nelson, the international president of the Association of Flight Attendants, CWA AFL-CIO, now serving her fourth term as president. She's been a union flight attendant since she was hired by United Airlines in 1996, now representing 55,000 aviation first responders from 20 airlines. Sarah, welcome to Democracy Now! I want to know where you were on 9/11. At the time, you were a United flight attendant based in Boston, but you were in Chicago, where Juan is today, on that day. You'd flown on United Flight 175 just the week before the plane that hit the South Tower of the World Trade Center?
1: Yes. I was serving as our local vice president and also as our national strike captain. I had just landed in Chicago to go to union training. So I went to our national office, and we were getting the brief

0: could be affected. As it turned out, I got the briefing partway through that morning that it had been Flight 175 that had hit the South Tower of the World Trade Center. And of course, if you haven't been around and don't follow the chronology of the events, that is the plane that you can see flying into the South Tower, because every camera was trained on that site when American Airlines Flight 11 hit the North Tower 17 minutes earlier. So there were already first responders on the way responding to the incident, and I know the exact moment that my friends die, and I say their names every day: Amy, Michael, Amy, Catherine, Al, Alicia, Marianne, Jesus, and Robert. And Robert was a good friend. He's a people that I flew with all the time. He relayed some of the first intelligence of that day from Flight 175 about what was going on. My handbook is in the 9/11 Memorial Museum, and they gave us the exact wrong thing into that day. We were told to keep everyone calm, appease the hijackers. And so getting that information from those flights was critically important, because that got to the crew on Flight 93. And it was a crew of all women, five women. The pilots were killed immediately. Flight 93 was the last flight to take off that day, and that had the hijackers on board. And it was taken over. That flight was planned to hit the White House or the Capitol, very likely the Capitol. And the passengers and the crew found out what was going on, and they organized together to fight back. And I think that this is the five flight attendants were all women. They were all women. And the passengers, between the flight attendants and the passengers, there were white, black, Asian, Latino passengers. There were Democrats, Republicans, and independents. I think this is a really important point. But in that moment, they were just one. They were unified to fight back with urgency. And they did fight back to try to save their own lives, but definitely made it possible to save the U.S. Capitol and so many other lives on the ground. And I think that that is a really, really important point, that this is what we need right now to fight with urgency to get people what they need. We need Medicare for All. We need to be able to respond, because it is these for-profit systems that put people in a place of denying the realities of the problems that we face today. And so in the aftermath, we were helping flight attendants. We lost 20% of aviation workers overnight, furloughed, gone, those jobs gone. We went through a series of bankruptcies. $81 billion was given back by workers in the wake of 9/11, including transferring the cost of health care to us, destroying retiree health care, destroying pensions. And we're still trying to fight to get that back. But when we say never forget, and I remember in the weeks that followed seeing that sign and thinking, who would ever forget this? But people do. And if it were not for our unions, if it were not for the people on the ground, the grassroots organization, the people who are willing to tell the stories, we would not only forget, but that, to me, when I think about my friends, that is the biggest betrayal to them. They were amazing people that we should certainly remember. But in their names, we need to make sure that people are safe today. We need to make sure that all of the problems that were created by this, and all of the people who took this as an opportunity to redefine the value of workers in that time, to lessen the value of workers and put more into the hands of Wall Street, that also is the story of 9/11. That also is what we continue to fight as a union, even today, trying to keep federal security from being privatized, trying to keep knives off the plane, trying to address the fact that we breathe toxic fumes on the planes and no one will identify that. So that is really, to me, this has become obviously my life's work. But 9/11 is alive and well with me every single day, because never forget means also understanding that we have to define those problems, that we have to fix them, and that we have to stand together, just like those passengers and the crew did on Flight 93, with urgency to fight the problems that we have to fix.
1: Well, I'd like to bring Bob Henley into the conversation. Bob, you were there. You've been reporting on this issue now for 25 years. I'm wondering if you could talk about your own experience and also if you could deal with this issue of Rudy Giuliani developing a national reputation in the aftermath of 9/11 as America's mayor, when some of the major decisions that caused so many lives to be lost were made by him, including the radios that the firefighters were using that didn't work, and the command center that Giuliani put in the World Trade Center and therefore was destroyed and was not available to keep firefighters and police in communication with each other.
2: Well, first of all, I want to thank you for all you did, and just thank you for keeping on and getting it right from the very beginning so we can build this legacy forward. I will tell you that anyone who really knows the New York City Civil Service, and I spent many years as the chief leader, which has been around since 1897, knows that Mayor Giuliani's presidential bid was ended to a large degree by a caravan of buses that were filled with widows of FDNY firefighters and people closest to the people that took 343 lives on that day, and subsequently 600 of Paris, both retired and active. It is kind of a split-screen reality. The corporate news media portrays him as America's mayor, but the reality is that he had a corrupt administration then, and what he's doing now is corrupt. One of the things that's most tragic as we look back, and our time is short, the 9/11 World Trade Center Health Program is a wonderful program that is keeping many people alive, and that's wonderful. But the truth is, so in the aftermath of 9/11, the city of New York fought under Mayor Bloomberg's tenure any recognition there was an occupational hazard. I was working at WNYC, and Mayor Bloomberg spoke into my microphone when James Hedrogan passed. He was an NYPD detective who had worked at the Fort Hills landfill. He had been disabled towards the end of his life. He had gone to basically just die into his father's home at the Jersey Shore. When he passed, Mayor Bloomberg said, "People are looking for a hero, and sometimes they don't exist." James Hedrogan was a drug addict. And I just about couldn't believe it, but fortunately for posterity and for the survivors and people that were responding that day, Joseph Zagroga's father was able to make sure that he was taken to a medical examiner in New Jersey who wasn't connected into New York City politics, and it was discovered that indeed his body was riddled with this contamination, and Mayor Bloomberg issued an apology. But the damage had been done for years. I mean, four years, the city resisted this. Now, the way the 9/11 World Trade Center Health Program was created was a drug act with Karen Maloney as Congresswoman pushed for, Gary Nadler championed. There was a bipartisan, eventually, support for it. It is flawed. It is flawed fundamentally because it makes, as my foreign mentor, Dr. Joseph Fennelly, the chief medical ethicist for the New Jersey Medical Society, when I shared with him the parameters, he said, once you, as a medical professional, recognize a risk to public health, you can't create a hierarchy of people in a uniform who work pile. They are going to get annual screening, whereas, oh, you went to high school there, or you work there, and you're not on the pile, let me know if you have a call.
0: And of course, the pile is
2: actually the 16-acre site of the World Trade Center. And so what's happened is we created this hierarchy where survivors, and that includes, by the way, several thousand civil servants. There was no Zoom back then, as you know, Andy. We were both working. People were ordered back to their deaths in lower Manhattan with it, which turned out to be a death sentence. And then the city of New York subsequently tried to undermine the quality of the health care these retirees had by selling it out for Medicare Advantage. So never forget, they have been forgetting every day since. I mean, right now, as we speak, talk about Deer Street Garden in the U.S., there are on Sundays 100 ambulances that don't roll, 25% of the rolling stock, because the city of New York, including this administration, won't pay EMTs a living wage. They're paying $18 an hour. You get paid more to shovel snow in New York City at $30 an hour. So when you say, never forget, they've had amnesia since then.
1: And Bob, in terms of the ability of the labor unions of New York City to protect the municipal workers, what happened with that?
2: Well, what happened was, under Mayor Bloomberg, they had so many conflicts that weren't settled, and so he really had it out for public unions, and that created a situation where they just lost so much ground. You know all this. It was a generation of lost ground. And then when Mayor de Blasio came in, he had to settle 100 contracts in, like, a short period of time. And that's where the idea came, oh, listen, now these retirees are getting a free ride on with Medicare. You know, we could sell that out to somebody at Medicare, to Aetna, and we could realize $600 million in a year. So they sold out the retirees who had kept the city of New York running. And including several thousand of them who were civil servants ordered back to their desks, who were not first responders, but were dealing in some cases with terminal cancer diagnoses. That's the city of New York, the wounded city that this young mayor is dealing with right now.
0: And John, I have to end with you because your reporting was so critical. The fact that you were writing columns about the toxic zone when all of the officials were saying that it was clean to go back to work. The New York Daily News, who you wrote for at the time, ultimately would win the Pulitzer Prize for its reporting. But you won. You should be the one who won that Pulitzer Prize, warning people nonstop at the risk of your own job about the toxic zone at Ground Zero One. In this last minute, your final comments on this week of the anniversary of the 25th anniversary of the 9/11 attacks.
1: Well, I mean, prizes and recognition don't really mean anything. I can look to me, the failure was to get the information for all of the media to have gotten the vital information to the public at the time that more illnesses could have been prevented. So I see it ultimately as a failure on my part, a failure of the profession of journalism and especially of the commercial media to rise to the occasion when it was needed. Anyone can look back and say, oh, this should have been done that way or another way. But the issue is when the crisis is at hand, how do you deal with it? How do you get information to the public that they can use to protect themselves? And unfortunately, in this, we all failed.
0: All
1: the people who have died since then.
0: Juan, in this, people can judge for themselves. Read Juan Gonzalez's book, Fallout, The Environmental Consequences of the World Trade Center Collapse. I also want to thank our guests, Bob Henley, Sarah Nelson, as well as Lila Nordstrom from Stuyvesant High School, and

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And I feel like I have a lot of work to do still. I'm a student of the group. And I'm also a teacher.

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What's cooking, Richmond?

to 70 degree weather, and the sun is in the forecast today. No percentage for any rain in the area, so make sure you get out and have a good day. Spread the good vibes. Let everybody know you can leave your raincoats at home because it's going to be a normal day in the state of Virginia. Y'all know how our weather can be. But thank you for sticking around. Thank you for starting your day with WRIR. I'm going to give you guys.

We started off the show with my theme song for the show, Good Life by the Braxtons. After that, we had some El Varner with Stop the Clock. Up next, we have Brandon with the Should I Go? And we have some Sienna Group 97.3.

0: Lisa, and we are here with our first question of the morning. And what is the question, Mel?
1: How big of a risk are you willing to take in life? For example, are you willing to quit your job and start over from scratch and even move to a different place? Don't lean on the shirt.
0: Right. Yeah, see, follow me on Instagram so like you can like see the shenanigans behind the talking. Leek, T-L-E-E-K-D-T-E-A. But I would definitely take a risk. Like, I'm waiting for the day that Beyonce is like, Malik, come and dance for me, baby. I literally tell my job, like, or I ask questions. One time I was in a training class, and the teacher was like, give me your worst scenario, and I'm going to give you how I'll respond. And I was like, I just got offered an audition for Beyonce. I quit. Or something like that. Like, I need to take off. But yeah, pretty much, I would definitely do it. Heck yeah. You only live once. At least, like, leave with a good, your 2 weeks, so you can come back.
1: But sure. Yeah,
0: how about you?
1: I would take a risk. Now it's more, a little bit more calculated because I have a child. But before, I would be like,
0: childless.
1: I get nervous and I'm like, because I don't know what the plan is. I need to know the end of the book sometimes before going through it. But also, I'm like, I like to be impulsive sometimes too.
0: Baby,
1: so
0: I'm impulsive. That's why I'm like, oh baby, I'm free. I'm not even thinking. Like what?
1: Right. Like,
0: that's the difference between childless, someone with child.
1: Now,
0: no questions asked over here.
1: Right. That is true. Back in the day, I like picked up and moved somewhere. I moved to South Carolina for a year.
0: Really?
1: With not really a full plan. Yeah.
0: Ooh, true.
1: Probably not the best state to move to, because I told myself before that I would never move there. So never say never, guys.
0: I can only imagine. Like, North Carolina, I have family that's there, and it's just, like, so much more boring than Virginia.
1: Yeah.
0: No shade to y'all, North Carolinians. Like, it's still cool. Like, I went to a racetrack there once.
1: Oh, nice.
0: The NASCAR race.
1: And, oh, that sounds
0: like,
1: fun.
0: Yeah, in, like, Concord, North Carolina. And they have, like, a oversized Potomac Mills in Concord, North Carolina.
1: Really?
0: Yeah, and I actually do, like, Charlotte.
1: Sounds like a road trip.
0: No, but yeah, we will take risks, y'all. I hope y'all will take risks, too, out there. Be risk takers, but be calculated if you have any risks. 97.3 FM, Richmond Radio.

earlier you heard TLC with Don't Allow Me Yet. After that, you heard Don't Allow Me with their song called That. 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

0: my second question of the morning, and this one is not a question, it's more so something that I thought about. I feel as though Virginia is like, when it comes to the East Coast, and this is talking like going out as far as Missouri only. Everything in between, like Missouri and us, and the up and down on the south, I believe Virginia is the Mason Dixon line of fashion.
1: Well, Virginia is the Mason Dixon, so I agree. I feel like it's a mixture of Virginia, like the DMV. I can't even say just Virginia. I would say Northern Virginia because I don't know the rest of Virginia. But the DMV area is very much so like in between everything. It's a mix.
0: So let me break down what exactly I mean when I say Virginia is the Mason-Dixon line of fashion for the East Coast. So I feel like, you know, when you come to Virginia, when you get to Woodbridge, now Stafford, I believe the guys dress prim and proper. Like, we're shopping khakis, clean jeans, Old Navy, Aeropostale, you know. We're clean-cut jeans, no symbols, no bedazzles, all that good stuff. T-shirt, plain tee, nice shoes. And, you know, you make it a guys out with blazers, suits, and tie, all that good jazz. Now, as soon as you start going south from here, Fredericksburg and south from there, the guys is wearing bedazzled jeans, big emblem, like shirts with lots of stuff going on in their shirts, and their designs are a lot more. Like, just think putting Candy Burris next to a Real Housewife of New York. Putting Candy Burris and Rashida next to Ramona in, I can't think of nobody else from like New York. But yeah, just think about the contrast.
1: So,
0: do you see what I mean?
1: I feel like also people in New York dress like that too, a lot of bedazzled and stuff. I feel like that also is, it's an age thing too.
0: It's an urban thing too.
1: I'm not a fan of it.
0: Yeah.
1: No offense.
0: But I feel like it's prominent more south that you go. Like
1: the
0: way that the fashion changes is definitely more prominent. Even just down to hairstyles.
1: Yeah.
0: Yeah.
1: I don't vibe with it. But also,
0: well,
1: I'm a person.
0: Not into shade.
1: But no tea, no shade, nothing. Like,
0: I just noticed the difference.
1: I feel like fashion is more, for me, it's like individuality. So I dress how I feel. It's not necessarily like I'm like consumed by trends and everything.
0: Mm-hmm.
1: But yeah, I see the bedazzled a lot.
0: Yeah.
1: Going down south.
0: No, but yeah, especially when the guys just wearing bedazzled jeans up here. Like, you may see it in New York, you probably see it, but it's just definitely more prominent in, like, Atlanta, Charlotte, New Orleans. But yeah, that's just something I noticed. Y'all tell me what you think. Hit me up on Instagram, LeekDTEA. Again, that's LeekDTEA. And let me know if, like, were you thinking Mason, this line of fashion is.

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We have

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What's cooking, Richmond?

is racism? Is that really a thing? Well, you don't know if racism is a thing.

0: Illumination, mothers as creation, minds get flooded, ejaculation, right on the 2-inch tape, the abstract over incognito, runs the cape, not the best, not the worst, and occasionally I quit to get my point across, so what's the cause as I go in between, the grit and the dirt, listen to the mission, listen, misses out the work, as a crack, the monotone, chilling with the jazz, so get your own, smoking on a beat, cause they try to dupe me, or the best of the pack, but they can't do rap for us. Abstract, original, you can't get your own, and that's pitiful. I know I'd be the man if I cold get the blood on R&B, but I can't, and that's wrong.
1: Bug it out,

0: But never I used to smoke the weed out. At least I ate my heart. I used to say I had to be out. Stealing from the cookies with the crazy woman that buzz. Pushing all the more hard just so we can have the big fun. When I left for Uzi, I was Boulevard status. Battling the AC was ridiculous at a status. It was one MC after one MC. What the world could maybe want is from little old me. Do I have the formula to save the world? Or was it just because I used to slap the women and all the girls? I'm the type of bugger with the crazy extended hand, kid. Just by all my bubbles, I was on to put my man in. Supposed to be my man, but now I wonder cause you're evil. I go out with the strongies and I separate the evils. It's your brain against my mind. My nose about to boot out. Or your nasty kid is even though you say I'm bugging out.
1: Bugging out, bugging out, bugging out, you're bugging out, bugging out, bugging out, bugging out, you're bugging out.

0: All right, Richmond, so we're back, and this question is about my favorite girl band right now, Cat's Eye, like Lil Female. We should have a K-pop hour.
1: Yes.
0: Well, not a K-pop hour, but a K-pop segment. So now we got Real Housewives segment, and now we got a K-pop segment, just so we can make sure our Richmond girls are keeping up to date with K-pop, so they're not getting left in time, and like, you know, that could be
1: really an info session for me because I don't know much about K-pop.
0: No idea who Cat's Eye is.
1: Okay. I thought they were one person.
0: No, right? So, no, as you can see, it's six beautiful women. We have Sophia from the Philippines. We have this is Megan. She is Taiwan, half American. She's from Hawaii. We have Mono. She is from Switzerland. We have Daniela. She is from Atlanta. She's Latino, and she's born on July 1st.
1: Good month.
0: Okay, and then we have Yuche, and she is from Korea, I believe. Well, she's Korean nonetheless. She's the, like, only K-pop. She, like, is what makes them K-pop. There couldn't be a group without her, because she brings the K to the pop. Okay. And then we have Laura, who is from California, and she is Indian descent, and she is who everybody believes is going to go solo, but I'm excited, like, to see if they all did something a little solo, some of them more than others. Like, my girl, no one know. I don't know if her voice will be strong enough to carry on a solo career, but anyway, okay, so we have to get a lot in like 2 minutes. So the girls, Cat's Eye, there's six of the girls, and my thing is, how many girls is too many for a girl group?
1: I feel like six is way too many.
0: I feel as though six is definitely way too many, but I will say I like them because all the girls sing on every song. But before I got to, when I was getting to know them, it was a lot to take in because I was like, all these different voices. Like, you know, I'm used to a song having a sound. So it was just a bunch of different voices singing on a song. But I like got used to it in a way, and then I understood it. Also, they were put together on a TV show called Dream Academy. He's like the new age making the band. So that's another reason why I really like them as well, because I'm a big fan of like reality TV show groups that are good, at least, because not all the girl groups are good.
1: Definitely going to ask if they were put together on the show, because they definitely seem that way.
0: Seem that way, why?
1: Given Danity Kane kind of vibes. Like, put together making the band kind of.
0: Right, see, I was going to say, oh yeah, Danity Kane with all the different ethnicities. See, I was going to say, Danity Kane was the perfect formula, but actually, no, not perfect, because the only thing they needed to do was allow my good girl Shannon Bex to sing some more. But besides that, they had the perfect formula. Like, yes. They all typically sung on a song more so than others, because every beat is not for every person's voice. And then also, like, you know, P. Diddy was, he said, like, let's have one person sing and the other girls harmonize with them. So, you know, you have these girls harmonize like that. They do that, but not like, you know, church.
1: That's the best harmonies. No bias there, just kidding. But

Christian, I decide to change the world, I'm going to die, and get out of the way.

0: Alright, Richmond, so we're back with part two of how many girls is too many for a girl group, because we were talking about Cat's Eye. So Cat's Eye is having a problem right now. Like, actually, see, there's only four girls in this picture. Mm-hmm. It's because the girls are, two of them are on hiatus. Mano, the girl from Switzerland, mm-hmm. and Sophia from the Philippines. They are on a hiatus for their mental health. Mm-hmm. And, you know, I'm just like, was that a such thing in the days of Diddy Kane? What did he, like, the girls were only missed out for other gigs. They were going out and doing solo stuff. That's kind of why Identity Kane broke apart. Not, like, for their mental health. Like, do you think, like, you know, is the new age, the newer age, are they weaker?
1: I don't know. I think they're putting more of...
0: They definitely work a lot more than Identity Kane. Like, they definitely get no days off.
1: No chill time.
0: No chill time at all. It appears. Like, there's new ads coming out, and Sophia is still in the ads, even though she's on hiatus. And they're saying, like, she's been at Disney World every day. Like, I'm really happy to hear that the girls can take off. But I don't know. I feel like they could just manage the girls a little better.
1: Also, I feel like this group looks great from the photo you're showing me. Like, four of them. That looks good.
0: Really?
1: And they should learn, do more harmony. I haven't heard most of their music, but I like that they let everybody sing a part.
0: So these three actually just sang, did a video online, and they did sing a little harmony together, and it was cute. So Megan can also sing too. These two are the dancers of the group. She's the vocalist, but low-key, Yoshi is a vocalist too. She has a really good, like, sexy, deep, sultry voice.
1: Oh, she gives Toni Braxton vibes. Look, like her look.
0: Really?
1: Like, if you look, like, you know, like...
0: Toni Braxton.
1: Because, like, sensuality, what? Like, yeah, that look. No, I was like, she looks familiar, and then when you said that...
0: She does get that.
1: And I was like, okay, Toni.
0: She's the youngest of the group.
1: She's the Indian Toni.
0: Wait, I'm talking about Yuche. Oh, you're talking about her.
1: Oh.
0: I'm talking about Yuche. Oh.
1: My, My bad.
0: Looks wise. Is the Beyonce of the group.
1: Okay.
0: Yeah, no, she's
1: She Beyonce. Definitely will do a solo album.
0: For sure. The world is waiting for a solo album. But yeah, I feel like... Six is too many. Obviously, the girls are overworked because they need mental health breaks.
1: Yes.
0: The world does not want to come to love a girl and then have to hope that their favorite member is there. Like, let's not make that a norm. Destiny's Child would never. TLC would never.
1: Back in the day, there was no mental health. So
0: no, like, back in the day, there was no mental health days. You know, people are going to argue that that was needed, but also, I don't know. Loki, a celebrity, to talk about, did they need mental health days back in the day? Specifically, did it came Ari O Day? Like, did you wish that you got a mental health day when you were, like, in making the band? When you were first starting with Denny Kane? Don Rashard, did you feel like you needed a hiatus when you were show-stopping? D Woods, did you need a hiatus? Andrea, did you need a hiatus? Shannon, did you need a hiatus? Kelly Rowland. I feel like Kelly Rowland.
1: Yes.
0: Would be perfect. Also, maybe Little Mix.
1: Yes,
0: Little Mix never took no hiatuses. And, like, they were popping out albums back to back to back to back, and it was only four of them.
1: Wow. And they all could sing.
0: And, like, these girls, some of them can sing, some of them can sing. But honestly, like, the sing is, like, kind of, like, this way to me, because they just sing on back. They sing on back recordings.
1: Yeah.
0: And I'm just like, if we're doing that now, I'm ready to be in a group. Like,
1: yeah,
0: I
1: put me in
0: too much.
1: Tag me in.
0: So right. But yeah, I don't know. I'm like really intrigued into seeing what's gonna happen. As you can see, my two favorite girls, Laura and Daniela. And I'm gonna get Megan next and Sophia because she's on hiatus.
1: But I don't like, I will say, like, the fact that you're at Disney World every day is crazy.
0: Just to get her mental, she, like, it makes her happy. She's OCD apparently.
1: Oh.
0: Like, really bad OCD.
1: Okay, that's understandable.
0: Yeah. But she's the leader of the group. Like, if Beyonce went on her hiatus, what would Destiny's Child do? Would Kelly be singing... Would Kelly and Michelle be singing Beyonce's parts?
1: Question.
0: Right, question. 97.3 FM, Richmond Radio, LDT on the mic.

My G, it'll be the time. Holiday, 20K, persuade today.

Neptune Temple and Aaliyah and Magoo with Man Undercover, followed by Talta with Tiger in the Sky. Up next, we have Phyllis Hyman with Living All Alone, followed by D'Angelo with Lady R.I.P.

I'm going to go to the next one.

thank you, Richmond, for tuning into the Breakfast Blend. I want you guys to do me a favor. So, on Saturdays, we have this show called Cause and Effect, and we have to do it based on a genre or an artist. And I need some new ideas. Please hit me up in my inbox, LeekT on Instagram, LeekDTEA, and let me know who I should cover on Cause and Effect in the future. I've done ideas as far as, who was the name of the record label? Oh gosh. 50 Cent's record label versus Ja Rule's record label back in the day. I've done that. I've covered Pussycat Dolls, Kelly Rowland, Diddy, but people didn't like that, so I'll be doing that again.

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1: I find myself defending myself, my faith, my people, my community, my fellow Americans who are Muslims. Islam and terrorism are not synonymous.
0: Ahead of the 25th anniversary of the September 11th attacks, we look at the impact of 9/11 on Muslim communities in the United States with longtime organizer Fahad Ahmed and journalist Razina Ali. Her new book, Seasons of Fury, Four Families and the Rise of Islamophobia in America. But first, Mayor Mamdani releases 170,000 long-hidden records from the aftermath of the 9/11 attacks. We'll speak to Ben Shabbat of 9/11 Health Watch, which sued the city for release of the records.
2: Mr. Mayor, I want to thank you for being the mayor who, after 25 years, begins to answer the question, what did the city know about the dangers from the toxic cloud at Ground Zero, and when did it know it?
0: All that and more coming up. Welcome to Democracy Now!, democracynow.org, The War and Peace Report. I'm Amy Goodman. The governments of Canada, France, and the United Kingdom said Tuesday they will ban goods and some services from illegal Israeli settlements in the occupied West Bank. They joined several other U.S. allies, including Belgium, Ireland, the Netherlands, Norway, and Spain, which already have taken steps to ban imports from settlements. UK Foreign Secretary Ed Miliband announced the sanctions in a speech to the House of Commons Tuesday, where he accused Israel of carrying out ethnic cleansing in the occupied West Bank.
3: Ethnic cleansing is defined by the UN as a purposeful policy designed by one ethnic or religious group to remove by violent and terror-inspiring means the civilian population of another ethnic or religious group from certain geographic areas. The British government agrees that there is ethnic cleansing of Palestinians in areas of the West Bank perpetrated by settler terrorists, and all too often the Israeli government has turned a blind eye to this.
0: Miliband also tightened restrictions on UK arms exports to Israel. However, the limited embargo does not exclude the transfer of F-35 fighter jet parts. Israel responded by closing the British consulate in East Jerusalem. Far-right Minister Bezalel Smotrich declared the Oslo Accords null and void, demanding the expulsion of the British ambassador. Meanwhile, Bloomberg reports British diplomats privately told the U.S. the sanctions are largely symbolic and will have no material impact on the U.K.'s wider relationship with Israel on trade or security. Israeli Prime Minister Benjamin Netanyahu has promised to sue the newspaper Haaretz after it reported he failed to heed a warning that Hamas was planning a major operation ahead of the October 7, 2023 attacks. Haaretz said in response that it stands by its reporting. On Tuesday, the paper published excerpts of a forthcoming book by its reporters that found that UAE President Mohammed bin Zayed warned Netanyahu a week and a half before the attacks, and that the Israeli leader failed to inform his security chiefs. On Tuesday, opposition politicians accused Netanyahu of evading responsibility for security lapses and called him unfit to serve. U.S. forces bombed five Iranian tankers Tuesday, including one near Iran's main oil export terminal, Karg Island. Iran retaliated by firing missiles at a U.S. base in Jordan. Jordanian forces say they intercepted nearly all of them. Iran's Revolutionary Guard also claimed retaliatory strikes on U.S. and commercial ships in the Strait of Hormuz, which normally carries a fifth of the world's oil and gas. U.S. Central Command denied Iran's claims that struck two Navy destroyers. The Strait of Hormuz has been effectively closed since the U.S. war on Iran began in late February. On Tuesday, Brent crude oil futures topped $100 a barrel, the highest fuel prices since the U.S.-Iran ceasefire collapsed in July. In Missouri, A pair of court rulings has thrown planning for November's midterm elections into chaos. On Tuesday, the U.S. Supreme Court refused to allow Republicans to use a Trump-backed map gerrymandered to target Democratic Congressmember Emanuel Cleaver's Kansas City seat. The ruling left in place a Missouri Supreme Court ruling that sends the new map to a public referendum. Hours later, U.S. District Judge Stephen Clark, a Trump appointee, ordered Missouri to use the gerrymandered map anyway, ruling switching maps after the August primary would lead to voter confusion. Judge Clark's order has been appealed to the 8th U.S. Circuit Court of Appeals. The Postal Service's Inspector General says it'll review a whistleblower's warning that the Trump administration's new mail-in voting rule could result in thousands of legal ballots being discarded. The new rule would require states to hand over lists of mail ballot recipients and use approved envelopes with unique barcodes, allowing the agency to refuse ballots that don't follow those standards. This comes as a federal judge has extended a block on the rule. The Trump administration's asked the Supreme Court to allow it to enforce the rule before the midterm elections. A federal appeals court has blocked the IRS from sharing taxpayer data with ICE. ICE had demanded the last known addresses of 1.28 million people, it says, are in the U.S. unlawfully. The three-judge panel for the U.S. Circuit Court of Appeals in Washington, D.C. found ICE's request violated laws passed after the Watergate scandal when the Nixon administration weaponized tax files against its enemies. The IRS and ICE had set up a mechanism that allowed immigration officials to submit lists to tax authorities to check against their records. Judge Cornelia Pillard wrote, quote, "The IRS is now on notice twice over regarding the legal inadequacies of its summer 2025 disclosures. The government and its personnel face steep civil and criminal consequences for willful disclosure of information," unquote. UN experts warn a sharp rise in wildfires and heat waves intensified by the climate crisis is undercutting air quality worldwide. A new report finds areas which had slashed pollution from vehicles and industry now face fresh risks from wildfire smoke, while higher temperatures brought by severe heat waves are driving up ground level ozone. This is Lorenzo Labrador, a scientific officer of the World Meteorological Organization, which issued the report.
4: Wildfires have the potential to undermine progress made brought about by air quality measures in many countries, because no matter how clean your city or your region is, because of reduced emissions due to whatever measures you put in place, if you had a lot of pollution brought about by wildfires, that has the potential to negatively impact air quality in those regions as well. So yes.
0: A federal appeals court has ruled the U.S. Constitution does not guarantee the right to clean drinking water, rejecting a lawsuit by residents of Jackson, Mississippi, who say their city knowingly allowed them to drink tap water contaminated with lead. On Friday, a full panel of judges in the Fifth Circuit Court of Appeals ruled 10-5 to uphold the lower court's dismissal of the case, which argued city officials violated residents' constitutional right to bodily integrity under the 14th Amendment's Due Process Clause. The Trump administration is looking to obtain greater access to Venezuela's minerals, including gold. That's according to Reuters, which reports the move would open up Venezuela's mining sector to U.S. investment, giving U.S. companies access to crucial minerals. President Trump has already taken steps to control Venezuela's vast oil wealth, announcing the U.S. will take majority control of more than 65 billion barrels of Venezuelan oil reserves. The deal has been widely condemned after the abduction of former President Nicolas Maduro and First Lady Cilia Flores in January. President Trump has proposed renaming the state of New Mexico New America. In a series of memes he shared on social media over Labor Day weekend, any such move would violate New Mexico's state constitution. In response, New Mexico Governor Michelle Lujan Grisham wrote, quote, "New Mexico's name isn't up for debate. It's been ours since before the United States existed," unquote. In August, President Trump issued an executive order renaming Lake Ontario Lake America. Google Maps and Apple Maps quickly complied, switching the lake's name for U.S. users of their popular app. But after MapQuest refused to comply with the name change, it saw its app surge in popularity to become the number one download in Apple's App Store. President Trump gave his executive assistant, Natalie Harp, and two other young female White House aides $45,000 each. According to financial disclosures, the payments are described as, quote, cash gift for holidays, unquote, and amount to a third of the aides' $150,000 annual salary. Walt Nauta, the director of Oval Office Operations, also reported a $20,000 gift from the president. The Trump administration's published a new study purporting to show links between support for transgender rights, left-wing authoritarianism, and political violence. The report claims without evidence the killing of the right-wing activist Charlie Kirk was connected to so-called gender ideology. The unfinished report was commissioned by the Department of Health and Human Services and conducted by researchers with Rutgers University, the Manhattan Institute, and the Network Contagion Research Institute think tank. It has neither been peer-reviewed or accepted for publication in an academic journal. In response, the Global Project Against Hate and Extremism said, quote, this study is not a neutral scientific inquiry. Instead, it attempts to reframe a healthcare consensus as a security and radicalization concern, furthering the administration's aims of dehumanizing and abusing the transgender community, unquote. A researcher at the artificial intelligence firm Anthropic publicly resigned Tuesday, warning the race to produce frontier AI models could lead to self-improving superintelligent machines that pose an existential threat to humans. Jacob Coxon specialized in training new AI models on vast amounts of data. In a social media post explaining his resignation, he wrote, quote, the people building AI earnestly believe it could kill us all by the end of the decade. This is not a marketing stunt. If anything, many executives and senior researchers will couch their phrasing in the press to sound sensible. But I hear the same people express fear privately. No other human activity poses this level of danger, he said. His warning comes just days after OpenAI released its most capable model yet, GPT-6 Astra, which prompted NVIDIA CEO Jensen Huang to proclaim, AGI has arrived, referring to artificial general intelligence. Meanwhile, the Pentagon's asked OpenAI to provide it with a special version of its artificial intelligence technology designed to refuse commands as infrequently as possible. That's according to The Intercept, which reports a large language model that would aid in the process of spying on, targeting, and killing people would require a substantial relaxation of existing safeguards. In Albania, police blocked protesters from reaching the parliament Tuesday as demonstrations against the development of a luxury resort linked to U.S. President Donald Trump's son-in-law Jared Kushner and his daughter Ivanka Trump turned violent. In the capital, Tirana, protesters pelted officers in riot gear with eggs and tomatoes. Albania's prime minister supports Kushner's development project, despite critics claiming it would cause massive environmental damage. This is a protester at Tuesday's demonstration.
5: They were very violent, but they don't understand that their violence is keeping us more pumped and will bring here more people. They think by arresting us, by illegally keeping us in prison, they think that they can scare us, but it's kind of the opposite. Like, we are not scared. Everyone is seeing the regime here, how it is operating, so we are not scared anymore. So we'll keep going.
0: And those are some of the headlines. This is Democracy Now!, democracynow.org, The War and Peace Report. I'm Amy Goodman.
6: And I'm Anjali Kamath. Welcome to all of our listeners and viewers across the country and around the world. This week marks the 25th anniversary of the September 11th attacks on the World Trade Center. On Tuesday, New York City Mayor Zoran Mamdani announced the historic release of more than 170,000 pages of city records from the aftermath of 9/11, some of which indicate New York City officials lied to the public about the hazardous toxins that burned and remained in the air for months, up to half a mile from Ground Zero. Mamdani also announced the settlement of two 9/11 related lawsuits. He spoke at City Hall yesterday.
7: We are together this morning to stand steadfast alongside survivors and their families and to deliver the kind of accountability around city government's response to September 11th that New Yorkers have been denied for years. I am proud to announce that our administration has settled two lawsuits between the city and 9/11 Health Watch, ending what has been a multi-year legal battle and restrictions on New Yorkers' ability to access information that can shed valuable insight on air quality and health concerns. Administration after administration has ignored those calling for answers and clarity, instead choosing to bury them in legal arguments and in red tape. We will do no such thing. As we mark 25 years, it is time for this painful chapter to end.
6: Mayor Mamdani was joined at the press conference by talk show host Jon Stewart, who's advocated for years on behalf of 9/11 first responders, survivors, and their families.
8: These people had to fight, sick and dying, for years. And I'm not saying that the information may have changed the outcomes, unfortunately, for their families, but I guarantee you it would not have been the struggle that it was to get people to recognize that what they all knew and what we all knew who live in downtown Manhattan is that there was poison in the air and on the ground and in the windowsills and in your air conditioners and covering your pets and your clothes, and it stayed there for months.
6: And this is Congressmember Gerald Nadler speaking at Tuesday's City Hall press conference.
9: My colleagues and I, who represented Ground Zero and the surrounding communities, immediately warned local and federal officials about the health risks posed by the toxins in the air. I was screaming at the top of my lungs to protect our communities, my constituents. But officials like EPA Administrator Christine Todd Whitman and Mayor Giuliani denied claims like mine, saying the air was perfectly safe. Blasphemous. City Hall, led by former Mayor Giuliani, predicted that thousands of responders and community members would face devastating long-term health consequences from these toxins. Despite this, he stayed silent on the hazards.
0: The release of the documents comes as part of litigation brought by the advocacy group 9/11 Health Watch, which sued New York City to force the publication of the records. We're joined now by Ben Chavat, executive director of 9/11 Health Watch. Welcome to Democracy Now! Give us a little background. How did these documents get released? Why was it your group that's responsible for this?
10: Sure. So thank you for having me. 9/11 Health Watch was created by the state, New York State AFL-CIO. How I got here is that I was Congressman Maloney's chief of staff on 9/11, and I worked for her as she helped to develop the legislation that became the Zegrova Act, which provides health care. Zegrova was the detective that we named the bill after, who died in 2006. And he was the first person to have a medical examiner declare that his death was related to dying from 9/11 exposures to the toxic chemicals that were present downtown. And I worked, you know, at the time, we working for the congresswoman, we worked on the legislation. We had a real fight because the Bush administration, the Giuliani administration, all denied that there was an impact from these toxins. I just have to point out Juan Gonzalez, who was at the time the Daily News columnist, wrote several—
0: And Democracy Now!
10: And that's why I bring it up. Wrote several early columns raising questions about what was called 9/11 cough. And for that, the Giuliani administration apparently called the Daily News demanding that he be fired. And that was just an example of people like Congressman Nadler, Kimberly Flynn of Environmental Action, the local residents, including my mother, who was lived in Battery Park, was 74 at the time, was there when the towers collapsed, was evacuated over the seawall to Jersey and hitchhiked to my brother's house, and then returned in spring like everyone else because the city administration at the time said it was safe. They brought kids back to school, to Stuyvesant, but not just Stuyvesant, to all the schools, the High School of Finance, which is next door to the Stock Exchange. And they brought people back, and there were questions being raised all the time, is it safe? And there's been a continuing sort of attempt. You know, we got involved many years later, but there were always attempts. Obviously, Juan wrote a book about it. Anthony DePalma from the New York Times wrote a book about it. There were hints about it. In 2007, Anthony DePalma mentioned the Harding memo, which was written to Deputy Mayor Harding at the time in October of 2001, which laid out that there would be 10,000 toxic claims they expected because of what was happening. But this was at the same time that they said that it was safe, that the air was safe, not just Christy Todd Whitman, but the city administration. And the latest sort of effort was really after Congressman Nadler and my old boss, Congresswoman Maloney, wrote a letter to then Mayor de Blasio in 2021 to say, it's the 20th anniversary, it's time for the city to sort of say what it knew. Mayor de Blasio didn't respond to that. They wrote to Mayor Adams when he was coming in, who was a 9/11 responder himself. And Mayor Adams responded, but said that he would only reveal what they knew or reveal their documents if the city got more liability protection, which was sort of like an admission of, well, what's in there? And that's really, so I went to Andy Carboy and Matt McCauley, two lawyers who, Matt is actually a 9/11 responder himself, NYPD, and I asked them to help volunteer. We filed FOIAs, and the city kept, as for, you know, FOIA is not a great process.
0: Freedom of Information Act.
10: Yeah, the Freedom of Information Act. And for whatever documents, for the Harding memo, for especially documents, because in the October, November, the Giuliani administration went to Congress, and Mrs. Maloney was not aware of it, Mr. Nadler was not aware of it. You know, in the aftermath of 9/11, there were a lot of legislation going. Apparently, they actually inserted into the law a limit on the city's liability to no more than $350 million, which sort of says, well, why were they at the same, exactly, at the same time they were saying the air was safe, why were they worried about liability? And that's really the core of what we were trying to get at is, and I don't fault the city in the response to the tragedy, and ultimately it's the terrorists who are responsible, but instead of mitigating the harm, they mitigated the city's liability. And instead of maybe slowing down and not bringing kids back, or maybe not bringing my mother back and other residents, they could have said, well, maybe we need to be more careful. And I just want to be clear, I'm not a responder. I've talked to a lot of responders. A lot of responders would probably have still gone and done what they did. But I think they would have liked to have known and been given that choice. And that's really the core of the issue. So we filed this FOIA. I think the really sort of the breakthrough here, because other people had done it before, and the Adams administration was just saying no all along, was that I approached Councilwoman Gail Brewer, and we were talking, and she said, well, I'll put in a bill. And her staff, doing some research, found that the last major city charter revision had given the city council the power to order the Department of Investigation to do an investigation. This power had never been exercised by the city council. She put in the resolution. At the time, Speaker Adams, Adrian Adams, supported it. And last summer, the city council passed this resolution ordering DOI to do this investigation. And then 3 weeks later, 4 weeks later, the city informed us that they had found 68 boxes. Obviously, they had said there were no boxes, there was nothing available. The way FOIL works, once they made that administrative decision, we filed what's called an Article 78, which is under New York state law, sort of demanding that asking the question, was the law followed? Once the city council acted, and they, last September, I think it was, that they said they found those 68 boxes, that's when things really started to happen. And, the election happened, Mayor Mamdani came in, and we've been waiting, hoping that Mayor Mamdani would change the direction of the Corporation Council, because this is really four administrations that have not allowed people to see these documents. And
0: what's the most important to you about the documents that have been released as we begin to wrap up?
10: Well, I think just that they're being seen, people will see it. Let me be clear, I don't know whether there's going to be a smoking gun or like a memo or something like that, but we've already seen there was a lot more that the city was keeping from people for actively preventing people from seeing. We won our court case. Judge Kleins, in one of our cases, found that the city violated the law, actively preventing us from receiving the documents that we were entitled to see. And, that's really the key part. And I give the mayor and then Steve Banks, the new Corporation Council, a lot of credit to that.
6: And Ben Shabbat, what's been the reaction of previous mayors from the four administrations that did not release the 68 boxes?
10: I haven't heard from them, or I haven't seen any press reports about it, of what they've said.
0: So what do you do with these documents in this last 30 seconds?
10: This is just the first batch of documents. Over the next year, there's going to be a lot more. We are working, as part of our settlement agreement, we are working with Steve Banks.
0: Banks is formerly with Legal Aid.
10: Formerly with Legal Aid, yes. And we're working with them on search terms. There's just a vast amount of these documents that have to go through.
0: That people can go through a portal and get access to.
10: People will be able to go to the portal, go to New York City, go to the New York City website. They can go through it and they can see for themselves. And we're already hearing people saying, well, I see this. And just to say that it is difficult for the city. The city has to make sure there's no personal information. We don't want social security numbers. I mean, it's a vast amount of information, so it is going to take time.
0: And Mamdani has given something like $30-40 million.
10: It's $34 million. Just want to say with the mayor, it's not just about the documents. The mayor is going to be working to promote the program. I mean, before you and I were talking before this segment, you live downtown. You might qualify for it. There are so many more people who may not understand what's in the Zagrove Act, what's available for them, and more importantly, there's work that should have been done a long time ago. There's now this new, what's called a youth research cohort that the mayor is going to help to promote to try to really do some real research that hasn't been done on those who were children at the time and to really see what their health effects have been.
0: Benjamin Shabbat, we want to thank you so much for being with us. Executive Director of 9/11 Health Watch, he participated in yesterday's news conference. His organization is the one that forced the release of these 170,000 pages of 9/11 documents. This is Democracy Now!, democracynow.org. When we come back, Seasons of Fury, Four Families and the Rise of Islamophobia in America. We look at what's happened in this last 25 years, the targeting of the Muslim community. Stay with us.
11: Blow, howling wind, beat on fragile heart. Opening your eyes won't tear us apart. This was the year our fathers fell down.

0: Gods by David Berkeley. This is Democracy Now!, democracynow.org, The War and Peace Report. I'm Amy Goodman with Anjali Kamat.
1: New York City Mayor Zoran Mamdani, the city's first Muslim mayor, will be attending the 9/11 commemoration ceremony this week, along with the families of victims. Former New York City Mayor Rudy Giuliani and former New York Governor George Pataki have led critics who say Mayor Mamdani should skip the ceremony. Speaking on Newsmax, Giuliani criticized Mayor Mamdani for giving a symbolic pen to his chief legal counsel, Ramzi Qasem, during the signing of an executive order establishing September 11th as an official citywide day of remembrance and service. Ramzi Qasem previously represented several detainees at Guantanamo Bay. Giuliani then went on an Islamophobic tirade against Mayor Mamdani.
2: Too many Americans fall for that Islamic propaganda, which is the reason they're taking over certain parts of America and certain parts of Europe. They have every desire to take us over. This is not, they want to be just another religion. They want to dominate us. That's what they're taught from the day they begin their extremist religious education. Mamdani is a clear supporter of that.
1: A circulating online petition that expresses concern regarding Mamdani's attendance at the ceremony has reached 100,000 signatures. This was Mayor Mamdani's response to Giuliani's remarks.
3: What I want this week to be a focus on is on the families whose loved ones were stolen from them 25 years ago in the horrific act of terror of September 11th, and a focus also on the first responders who gave everything they could to this city and to the people who came together to try and help their fellow New Yorkers.
0: For more on Islamophobia after 9/11 and its impacts on communities here in the United States, we're joined by two guests. Razina Ali is an award-winning journalist, a New York Times contributing writer, author of the new book Seasons of Fury, Four Families and the Rise of Islamophobia in America. She's reported on the global war on terror from Egypt, Afghanistan, Iraq, and Syria. And Fahad Ahmed is the executive director of DRUM. That's DESI's Rising Up and Moving, a grassroots group for South Asian and Indo-Caribbean immigrant workers and families in New York City. He also runs DRUM Beats, one of the first organizations to endorse Zoran Mamdani during his run for mayor. We welcome you both to Democracy Now! Let's begin with Razina. You spent years writing this book. This is a sacred week here in New York, this 25th anniversary of 9/11. Talk about what happened after 9/11, the rise of hate against people of the Islamic faith.
4: There were so many responses to 9/11. One was obviously fear and grief and shock, but another was rage. And so much of that rage was towards Muslims and those who looked like Muslims. Around the country, we obviously saw a lot of hate crimes, violent killings of actually brown people who were not Muslims, but they were actually Sikhs. There were also in Bridgeview, outside of Chicago, a mass group of about 300 people who marched towards a mosque shouting death to Arabs. And I think what's particularly fascinating too is what the government did, which was in the weeks after, in the days and weeks after, they started arresting people. They started arresting Muslim and brown men and boys from streets, from their homes, from their workplaces.
1: I want to bring Fahad Ahmed into the conversation. Fahad, executive director of DRUM, DC's Rising Up and Moving. You've been a grassroots organizer with DRUM for over 25 years. Take us back to that immediate aftermath and that panic and fear that Razina talked about. What was it like organizing, and what were people worried about, and what was going on?
5: Within a day or two after 9/11, we had printed a flyer and set up a hotline. And said, if you're facing hate crimes, if you're facing discrimination, if you're facing targeting, please reach out to us. And the calls that we started getting were largely related to people experiencing targeting by law enforcement. I remember one call being children calling us and saying, my father left for work 4 days ago and he hasn't come home. women calling and saying they police burst down my door and they grabbed my brother and my husband and I don't know where they are. Workers called and said a black van pulled up and grabbed my coworker and another guy off the street and just drove off with them. And so in New York City and in New Jersey and across the country, but particularly in New York, New Jersey, we saw these massive roundups of mostly Muslim men or people that were perceived to be Muslim. And this included citizens, green card holders, and undocumented people. In the beginning, it was just mass roundups. And then they held them, and then they tried to figure out what is the reason that we're holding them. And sometimes they would dig up, you know, false charges, like they would make up some charges. But most of the time, they would be able to use immigrant status. And this was happening there was at least 1,200 men that were picked up this way.
0: I want to talk about one person. I want to talk about Mohammed Salman Hamdani, a New York City police cadet trained as an EMT who was headed to work at Rockefeller University with his Quran, then raced to Ground Zero. We only learn this later, attempting to save whatever lives he could at the Twin Towers, September 11, 2001. Democracy Now! Spoke to his parents on the eve of the second anniversary of his death in 2003 as they joined hundreds in a quiet procession to Ground Zero. His mother, Talat Hamdani, remembered searching for him for days.
6: Reality started to hit us at that moment. Something did happen to him. And the third day we went down to the center that they had made for the families to come and write their, give their names of their loved ones. Armory it was, yes, it was the armory. We went down there and we registered his name and we gave our swab samples for the DNA. And we made a flyer searching for him. We put down his name as Sal Hamdani. My brother did not put down his name, the first name Muhammad, for certain reasons. And we searched for him. Nobody had seen him.
0: So while they searched for weeks through all hospitals, giving their own DNA samples, Salman's parents, they then went to Mecca to pray. As they were there, the New York Post portrayed Salman as a possible terrorist. The Post article was headlined, "Missing or Hiding? Mystery of NYPD Cadet from Pakistan."
6: You know, this is what the newspaper, the Post printed a very horrible heading, you know, "Missing or Hiding?" And amongst the news, that the way they presented it, it had, you know, insinuations that he was seen near the, at 11 a.m. he was seen near the Midtown Tunnel. And is he really hiding? Most probably, is he really missing? He's not missing, but he's hiding, and he could be one of the terrorists.
0: Talat Hamdani's mother, Talat Hamdani, told me how difficult it felt to be Muslim in the United States at the time.
6: We have nieces and nephews in second and third grade. They were that time. They were in second grade. And believe me, they changed their names. You know, some Armin became Amy and one became Mickey and the other one became Mikey. And the fourth one became Adam. And we asked them, why you changed their names? Then they said, you know, because we don't want to be called terrorists in the school. We are Muslims. So it came at that moment, you know, like a year and a half ago, like Islam and terrorism were synonymous terms. And that is where I find myself defending myself, my faith, my people, my community, my fellow Americans who are Muslims. Islam and terrorism are not synonymous.
0: Talat Hamdani, the mother of Salman, Hamdani. In fact, when she was looking for him in hospitals, she said his name was Sal because she already knew there would be discrimination. The mayor would later apologize. The police commissioner would later apologize. He's named in the USA Patriot Act. And the president, President Bush, would praise Salman for the hero that he was. How typical was this?
5: It was quite common. You know, a lot of the people that we were encountering in detention centers were people that were just picked out by other people who said that they looked suspicious. And there was just a overall framework of anybody that looks Muslim.

0: And it was really disappearance because, as I mentioned, people would go to work and not come home. And so the campaign that we launched was Stop the Disappearances campaign. And, you know, these people were held incommunicado without access to lawyers, without being able to contact their families, some for 6 months, some for 9 months. And there was almost like a, whatever basic constitutional rights apply, exist, do not apply in this situation.
1: Rosina, I want to go back to you. I know we've been talking about this post 9/11 dragnet and how many Muslim men were kind of caught in this. You've got the 1,200 men who were disappeared, but then you also had the special registration. So talk about that and how many people were affected, and also how the Bush administration kind of used its immigration arm to deal with what they called preventing terrorism.
2: So we know one of the things that we have learned over the years is that one of the failures of 9/11, one of the reasons it happened, was because of an intelligence failure, not an immigration failure. Except the Bush administration kept using immigration as a tool to clamp down on what they thought were terrorist threats. What happened after the mass arrests of the 1,200 people was that the Bush administration thought that they should do something a bit more systematic and something perhaps a bit more orderly. And they created what is called the National Security Exit Entry Registration System, NSEERS, which was basically a registry for men and boys of, you know, at least 15 years of age, from about 24 Muslim majority countries. They had to register with the government. The result of that was that about 80,000 people registered. Thousands of them were deported, and not a single one was found to have ties with terrorism. And there has been no apology about that. And it's interesting because years later, I interviewed a few former officials asking about the NSEERS system. And I found two responses. One main response was a lot of them didn't remember that the Bush administration had instituted this. It wrecked so many lives, but officials just have forgotten. But the other response I usually get is, we did what we had to do, and it was necessary. Civil rights may have been violated, but we did what was necessary. The problem is, I don't think it was necessary. My reporting has found that actually we didn't find terrorists this way at all.
3: We're going to go into the four families that you profile in Seasons of Fury, Rosina Ali, award-winning journalist, New York Times contributing writer. And we are also speaking with Fahad Ahmed, the executive director of DRUM, DESI's Rising Up and Moving, on this week of the 25th anniversary of the 9/11 attacks and what happened after. Stay with us.

0: Jot by Sunny Singh, performing in our Democracy Now! Studio. This is Democracy Now!, democracynow.org, The War and Peace Report. I'm Amy Goodman with Anjali Kamat. Our guests are Rosina Ali, author of Seasons of Fury, Four Families and the Rise of Islamophobia in America, and Fahad Ahmed, the executive director of DRUM, Desi's Rising Up and Moving. Anjali?
1: Rosina, you write about the long shadow of post-9/11 use of terrorism prosecutions and the material support laws. And you write, one of the families you write about is the family of Mateen Siraj,

0: and he was a young Pakistani immigrant. In 2007, Siraj, then just 24, was sentenced to 30 years in prison for plotting to bomb the Herald Square subway station in New York City. Attorneys for Siraj said he was set up by a police informant who pushed the idea of bombing. Democracy Now! Spoke to his attorney, Martin Stolar, soon after the sentencing. If we could just go to that clip. Siraj, while they get that clip ready.
1: So Mateen Siraj was living in New York City. He was living in Queens and working in Brooklyn at his uncle's Islamic bookstore. And this was during the time of, obviously, the Iraq War. There was a lot of conversation about foreign policy and what the U.S. was doing. Mateen was very vocally critical. And he was visited one day by a man who turned out to be an undercover NYPD informant who befriended him over months and goaded him towards a plot to blow up Herald Square. Now, it is worth remembering and recognizing that there was actually no details of the plot. There were no weapons. There was no date or time set for the plot. And perhaps most critically, Mateen actually tried to back out of this plan multiple times. And yet he was still arrested by the NYPD, convicted, and eventually sentenced to 30 years in prison.
0: We have that clip ready. This is his lawyer, Martin Stolar, speaking to Amy Goodman back in 2007.
2: This young man becomes the symbol of terrorism in the United States. In essence, what we have is the New York City Police Department creating a crime so they could solve the crime and claim a victory in the war on terror. That is not the way to investigate terrorism, as far as I'm concerned.
3: Is he recorded on tape saying, I don't want to do this, I'm going to talk to
2: my dad? He's recorded on videotape saying, I'd better not do this, I have to check with my parents to see if I really want to go forward with this.
0: Oh my. So he says he has to check with his parents, and the attorney for the case, and you as well, talk about the use of informants. So how prevalent was the use of informants at this time, and what did this do to the sort of, you know, community of Muslims in the U.S. who could be, you know, who were dealing with infiltration, being surveilled? Can you talk about how all of that was related to the prosecutions?
1: So what's fascinating to me is the difference between the pre-9/11 era and the post-9/11 era. Before 9/11, law enforcement really did not have good or close relationships with the Muslim community, nor did they have a lot of knowledge about Islam or the Arab world. After 9/11, they were in desperate need of any ties to Muslims. And so they started recruiting informants. And they could recruit informants by paying them, or by bribing them and saying, we're going to speed up your immigration status or application. Or they would use a stick approach and say, if you don't help us, we might make things more difficult for you. Eventually, the FBI amassed a base of about 15,000 informants, which is absolutely wild. But what's so critical is that Muslims became scared of going to the mosque, of going to bookstores, of going to cafes, because these undercover informants were everywhere. They were infiltrating practically every restaurant and cafes, certainly in the tri-state area, but also around the country. You know, we have used informants in the past, the FBI certainly has, but in those cases, usually an informant has a tie to a mafia member or a gang member. After 9/11, the only tie that informants had to another Muslim was that they were Muslim.
0: Fahad, you've worked with Mateen Siraj's family. What was the impact of his arrest and his being sentenced to 30 years in prison on the community? And I mean, 25 years after 9/11, what's changed for the communities you're working with, working class, South Asian and Muslim communities?
4: Yeah, we've worked with the Siraj family for more than 20 years. And first and foremost, this has absolutely devastated the family. Every day that Mateen has spent in prison, his mother and his family have been in prison with him every single day. The family, it becomes hard to find work. Your own family becomes afraid. Do I stay in contact with them or do I not? If I support them, will I get targeted? And that same dynamic plays out in the community. people that were your neighbors now are like, I'm not sure, who should I talk to, this family, who should I talk to? And what we saw was the complete devastation of the social fabric in Muslim communities for many, many years, for almost two decades, to where people were afraid to have political conversations. And you know, if you know anything about Muslim communities and masjids, like, that's pretty much all people do. Is you do the ritual, like religious things, and then you sit around and talk about what's happening back home, what's happening here, what do we think about the war, what do we think about this? And there were a large number of places where people said no political conversations allowed. You know, there was like Muslim student associations that started putting up signs, political conversations are not allowed. And all of this was happening at a time that several Muslim countries were being targeted by US wars, while civil rights of Muslim communities were being violated. And so our communities were in this difficult situation that at the very moment where people needed to defend themselves, there was a high level of uncertainty on can and should we talk or should we not talk? Should we engage in political activism or should we not?
5: And this, of course, all didn't begin 9/11. Rosina, you write about Abdin Jabara, co-founder of the Arab American Anti-Discrimination Committee and longtime leader of the National Lawyers Guild. In the 1970s, he exposed the Nixon administration's surveillance program against Arab Americans and forced the NSA to admit it had been spying on him, Abdin, since 1967. We spoke to him in 2013 about his groundbreaking case.
6: I had been very, very active in Palestinian support work, and one day I read in Newsweek magazine, in the Periscope section, that 26 Arabs in the United States had been targeted for surveillance and electronic surveillance. So I thought, surely some of those had been clients of mine or had talked to me on the phone about issues and so forth, and that's when I brought the lawsuit. I was surprised after all the revelations about the Snowden NSA brouhaha that nobody had looked back at what had occurred back in the 70s to show that at that time it came out in the press that over 1,600 Americans had been surveilled by the NSA.
5: So that's Abdin Jabara, former head founder of American Arab Anti-Discrimination Committee. And at the time, we had a lower third that said friend of Alex Oda. Rosina, explain.
1: So Alex Oda was one of the vice presidents of the ADC for the West Coast chapter. And in 1985, there was a bomb in that office that killed him, unfortunately. And his murder was never solved. Although at the time, the FBI did suspect the Jewish Defense League, and there was actually a lot of conversation about the rise of terrorism in the U.S. against Arab Americans emanating from the JDL. Unfortunately, what has happened in these intervening years since then is that terrorism has become more and more aligned with Islam, and we forget that terrorists can be from any group or any ethnicity or any religion. But really, what this long history shows us, that how we think about terrorism and Arabs and Muslims has been a problem much longer than 9/11.
0: And where do you see, I mean, your book is called Seasons of Fury, and you trace the kind of changing Islamophobia, both through the institutions and practices and bigotry of people, but also different administrations. Where are we today, 25 years later? I mean, this is also a time of the rise of so many Muslim politicians, outspoken Muslim politicians, including our own mayor, Mayor Mamdani, who is once again facing Islamophobic attacks.
1: I would say we're probably at a really worse place than we have ever been because it is so accepted and policymakers are peddling anti-Muslim rhetoric. But just even take the example of Giuliani. It's funny to me that he apologized to Talat Hamdani because years later, he's essentially doing the same thing over again towards Mayor Mamdani by saying Muslims cannot be victims of 9/11. Right? Muslims can only be the perpetrators. And this is a narrative that has been repeated over and over again, and certainly around election season.
5: And to be clear, this is about Giuliani and former Governor Pataki saying that Mamdani, the mayor of New York, should not be allowed at the ceremonies for the 25th anniversary of the 9/11 attacks.
1: Exactly, correct. Yes. And one wonders how much longer do Muslims have to apologize for 9/11?
0: And Fahad, as you look back on these 25 years, and you know your organization, Drumbeats, was one of the first to endorse Soran Mamdani. You know, how do you see the community having changed? I mean, from that time of fear and putting their heads down to now having a political voice.
4: Yeah, I think there's divergent consequences. On one hand, we are seeing a resurgence of Islamophobia at levels that is unprecedented, and at the same time, it's not as effective as it used to be. And I think part of what we see, you know, the emergence of Mayor Mamdani and similar politicians, a lot of it is because of a lot of the organizing efforts that built the foundations in the aftermath of 9/11, that built the communities, and also just the humiliation and the resentment that the communities had for being targeted for so long, that part of the ways of like being able to resist back is like, all right, we've been through it enough. We're going to organize ourselves, and we're going to support people that are going to be much more aligned with the experiences and the perspectives of our communities. And so part of what we're seeing in the rise of more Muslim politicians, and you know, I unsubscribe to identity politics in terms of just identity is enough, but there is a confidence around like, I'm not going to hide it anymore. And I think that deeply resonates with our communities who felt for two decades that they had to hide it. And I think now we're sort of seeing the response to that.
5: We want to thank you both for being with us. Thank you to Rosina Ali, author of Seasons of Fury, for Families and the Rise of Islamophobia in America, and Fahad Ahmed, executive director of Drum, Desi's Rising Up and Moving. That does it for our show. On September 17th, I'll be going home to Bayshore, New York and Long Island for the screening of Steal the Story. Please check our website at democracynow.org. And then September 22nd at the IFC. I'm Amy Goodman with Anjali Kamat.
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8: This is meteorologist Sean Sublant with your RVA community weather brief for Wednesday, September 9th. Sunny, a little breezy this afternoon into the upper 80s. Then tonight, scattered clouds, not as cool as the last few nights. We go to the upper 60s. Tomorrow, mostly sunny, breezy, and hotter. And it also starts to turn more humid. We're in the low to mid 90s tomorrow. Then Friday, clouds and sun and a couple of scattered small showers to the mid or upper 80s. For the weekend, Saturday looks cloudy and muggy. A few rounds of rain are likely, mainly in the afternoon as we nudge to the low 80s. Then Sunday, a little better, sunny clouds, although still muggy in the upper 80s. With your RVA Community Weather Brief, I'm meteorologist Sean Sublett. Got a weather question? Find me on Blue Sky, Reddit, or send it to subletweather.com.

0: You're listening to Black Agenda Report, where we provide news, commentary, and analysis from a Black left perspective. I'm Margaret Kimberly. In this week's segment, we discuss the issue of deed theft, the loss of property by fraudulent means, which disproportionately impacts Black communities. But we begin with a conversation about Congo and a recent outbreak of Ebola virus disease in that country, and its continued exploitation by the U.S. and other imperialist powers. Thank you so much for joining me on Black Agenda Report. I'm Margaret Kimberly. The Democratic Republic of Congo is experiencing a new epidemic of Ebola virus disease, the highly contagious disease which causes severe hemorrhagic fever. According to the World Health Organization, there are now 600 suspected cases and 139 fatalities thus far. Maurice Carney is Executive Director of Friends of the Congo, and he joins us from Washington to discuss this latest outbreak and what it tells us about conditions in that country, which has been beset by many crises, including an invasion and occupation by Rwanda, and the continued theft of its resources. Thank you so much for joining me again, Maurice.
1: It's a pleasure always to be with you, Margaret.
0: So let's start by talking about Ebola virus disease, where it was first identified, and who identified it as such.
1: Yes, the original form, it's called Ebola Zaire, was identified in the Ebola River in the Congo, then Zaire, by Congolese doctors. And in fact, as I was sharing with you before we came on, that Congolese are leading experts in tackling the Ebola question. There's been 17 outbreaks of Ebola from 1976 to the present. And the Congolese have been quite adept at dealing with it. And we'll, you know, when we talk about it, Margaret, Ebola, we have to expand it and look at the colonial context of the Congo, in that the country has been so ravaged for decades, by of course private ownership, colonialism, assassination of progressive and radical leaders, imposition of dictatorship, backing of wars. The colonial, we cannot talk about Ebola without talking about the colonial context, how the imperialists and the colonial forces have plundered the Congo and rendered the country in a condition whereby diseases such as Ebola and a host of other diseases can flourish. So it's just really critical to discuss it in that context.
0: And you mentioned colonialism. When it was first documented in the 70s, I believe?
1: In 1976, and that was under the dictatorship of Joseph Désiré Mobutu.
0: And Congolese doctors, as you point out, were the first ones to identify it, but did not have the proper, tell me if I'm right about this history, did not have the equipment they needed to identify it and sent specimens to Belgium. But a Belgian scientist gets credited with this discovery.
1: Yeah, in fact, the doctor who discovered the Ebola, first discovered, he's alive today, Dr. Jean-Jacques Muyembe. He is very much engaged and has been a part of the whole trajectory of Ebola from the very, very beginning. There was a doctor named Pierrot, a Belgian, a scientist, he had received Dr. Muyembe's samples from then Zaire. I think the record has been set straight since then that Dr. Muyembe was the original founder of it, and he just sent the samples to Dr. Pio in Belgium. The discovery of it is very much Congolese in origin.
0: And this disease is, it's treatable, but it is very difficult to prevent the spread. It's highly contagious, not airborne, but contagious just by touch.
1: Right, it's contagious through blood and fluid. It's not airborne. The key is identifying the source, the original source of the breakout, and then isolating and sequestering the original, those who have the illness, and making sure it doesn't spread to the rest of the population. So if we look at today, it's a different strain of Ebola, according to Dr. Muyembe. And Dr. Muyembe said that the previous strain is what they call Ebola, Ebola Zaire, right? Mm-hmm. And over the last couple of years, they've developed a vaccine for it. This latest outbreak, according to the doctor, is what they call Ebola, Bundi Bujio. And it doesn't have a vaccine or a treatment. However, Dr. Muyembe quickly reminds us that 15 of the first 17 outbreaks of Ebola, there wasn't a vaccine for it. It was procedures that was used by Congolese doctors to identify the source, isolate those who caught the virus, and protect the rest of the population. That is a process that they're going through right now with Dr. Muyembe. He heads up the Congolese Research Center. They call it the National Institute of Biomedical Research. And he's remains the leading figure in tackling this latest outbreak.
0: And the fact that it's so contagious endangers medical workers too, doesn't it?
1: Yeah, in fact, among the 500 plus suspected cases are medical workers. Medical workers have to take extreme care in treating the victims. And part of the challenge too initially with this one, Margaret, is that it wasn't initially recognized as Ebola. Right, it's a lower strain of the virus. It's not as this Ebola Bundi Bujio is not as severe as Ebola Zaire. They give symptoms such as fever, vomiting, and fatigue, and it wasn't readily identified. In fact, folks, it occurred in the eastern part of the Congo initially, in a region called Ituri, and it's a region that's a lot of movement, where you have it's a crossroads with Uganda and Rwanda, stretching from Uganda down into the city of Goma, where that's occupied by Rwandan soldiers and M23. It's in an area that's highly frequented, and also where there's a lot of mining. What it does is increases the chances of transmission, and that's why you find already one case that's they've already identified a case in Uganda.
0: And you mentioned the proximity to Uganda and Rwanda, so we can't talk about this without talking about Rwanda in particular, and its role in destabilizing the country. There were so-called peace talks in Washington last year, but what has that really amounted to?
1: It hasn't amounted to any kind of peace, that's for sure, even though Donald Trump has professed that he's brought peace to the Congo. It hasn't amounted to any kind of security for the Congolese people. It hasn't amounted to any kind of stability. What it has amounted to, Margaret, is the deepening of the billionaire class in the U.S. Getting access to Congo's minerals. It was even announced by the Congolese government that they're going to form, that the United States and the United Arab Emirates are going to put $100 million towards developing or setting up a special militia that would guard the mines that the U.S. and other foreign investors recently are about to acquire. What is amounted to is increased access for the billionaire class in the United States, billionaire class in the Gulf states, entrenching of or emboldening of the Congolese political elite, where they say now that they got the backing of the United States, they're going to try and change the constitution to stay in power. So we've seen who the beneficiaries are, and it's the local elites represented by President Felix Tshisekedi, and the global elites represented by, you know, Donald Trump himself and figures like Bill Gates and Jeff Bezos and Michael Bloomberg, all who are vested in the Congo.
0: And there's an Israeli businessman who's also deeply invested in the Congo. Tell us about him.
1: Yeah, that's Dan Gertler. Dan Gertler, he's been in the Congo for really over almost 30 years now. And, you know, Dan Gertler, he's the grandson of the founder of the Israeli Diamond Exchange. He went into Congo to connect, you know, to get diamonds, you know, to sell diamonds. He connected with Laurent Kabila and Laurent Kabila's son, Joseph Kabila, really before they had taken power in the Congo in 1997. When they were in the process of taking power, they shared with Dan Gertler that they needed cash, and he was able to mobilize $20 million for the Kabilas, and in return, he had a monopoly of the diamonds coming out of the Congo. Not fundamentally, to understand Dan Gertler, you have to look at Dan Gertler in the tradition of other figures like him, right? Before Dan Gertler, there was Maurice Templesman. You know, Maurice Templesman, Democratic Party funder, consort of Jacques Kennedy Onassis. He worked with the CIA and Mobutu to capture diamond market, both in Zaire and in Angola. So there's this tradition of the Templesman in the diamond sector, and that's connected to Israel. And Gertler kind of actually followed in that tradition. And but what Gertler did was he branched out from diamonds. He went into oil, went into copper, went into cobalt. In fact, as a result of his relationship with the president of the Congo, who eventually became president of the Congo, Joseph Kabila, he was able to secure some of the largest copper and cobalt mines in the Congo. And with the paper that he got from those mines, he was able to take it to the London Stock Exchange, the alternative investment market, and initiate a public offering. At the time, this was about 2007, 2008, it was the largest public offering, I think, in the history of the alternative investment market, and for about $2 billion or so. And at that time, it was larger than the budget of the Congolese government. So in any case, he's become a billionaire off the Congo, and through corrupt practices. And he's so extreme, Margaret. If you have to understand that, he's so extreme in his corrupt practices that even the United States Department of Treasury sanctioned him in 2016, 2017. Right? So he's on the sanctions list, but that hasn't deterred him. He brings in about $200,000 or so a day in royalties from his concessions in the Congo. And of course, the profits from those mines, you know, he repatriates them back to Israel, which are used ostensibly to expand, you know, the Israeli occupation on the West Bank and suppress the Palestinian people.
0: And all of these deals, all of this money, none of it benefits the Congolese people.
1: I mean, and this takes us back to our original point, right? Where economists say they're they estimate $24 trillion worth of resources in the Congo. Africa Intelligence reported that the deals that Trump is trying to make with the Congolese government equivalent to about $2 trillion or so, right? We see billions of dollars going out of the Congo, on a regular basis. Congo produces the largest amount of cobalt in the world, right? Which we know are vital to the battery sector, whether it's a battery in our phones or in our automobiles. Just to give you a sense of what that means, producing the largest amount of cobalt in the world, about 70% of the cobalt that's produced in the world comes out of the Congo. So, and the cobalt that comes out of the Congo is indispensable to the electric vehicle sector, right? Just as oil is indispensable to automobile and the combustion engine. So if you think about it, OPEC at its height, where you had different oil-producing companies come together, they're producing about 55% of oil in the world, right, OPEC. Now here it is of the Congo, and cobalt produces 70%. That's vital to the auto sector today that's going into an electric vehicle. But yet, Margaret, 80% of Congolese live on less than $3 a day. 80%. 80% of the 110 million live on less than $3 a day. So we have a situation where the country is being plundered. So it doesn't have proper infrastructures for clean water, for housing for the people, for education for the people, protection of the environment, and of course, for a health infrastructure. So with this weakened health infrastructure or destroyed health infrastructure, viruses such as Ebola occur, repeatedly. This is the 17th version of Ebola. So that's why I said we have to look at what's happening in the context of a country that is spectacularly wealthy, but is being plundered by the billionaire class, transnational corporations, in cahoots and with the corporation of the bourgeoisie, the local bourgeoisie, that national bourgeoisie that Fanon talks about, the political elite in the Congo. So it's so critical for us to understand the Congo in this context when we see these recurring polycrises taking place. They're happening because we're the Congolese people are living in a space that's spectacularly wealthy that everybody in the world wants and is being plundered.
0: Let's talk about the mining of these resources and how that happens. There's this term artisanal mining, and I hate it because it glosses over what people go through, the workers, men, women, little children who go into these mines with a bucket and a shovel. It's very dangerous. There are often collapses. People die. So you have individuals risking their lives. They're paid a pittance for what they do. So the entire system is one that's exploits people in a very individual way. So we in the rest of the world, we get our diamonds or coltan or cobalt for our devices like the ones we're using now, at the expense of workers who are exploited in the most terrible way.
1: Yeah, and again, in looking at the so-called artisanal mining, you can call them small scale or alternative mining, right? Artisanal isn't really not the appropriate word. In looking at that, we again have to look at it in the context of a country that's being ravaged, right? So right where you have about up to 2 million miners in the Congo, small-scale miners, right, according to the World Bank. They live on about $2 a day or so. And they're in that sector, Margaret, because they are left with few to no other choice of making some kind of living where they can feed themselves, send their children to school, and have some modicum of survival, really, because it's an extreme poverty. So the system that's in place, where you have the industrial mining sucking out billions of dollars of copper and cobalt. I mentioned cobalt, how Congo produces 70% of the world's cobalt. But Congo is probably even more important than the cobalt is the copper. And Congo is the second largest producer of copper in the world, behind Chile, right? And copper is just indispensable for the artificial intelligence sector when you're talking about these server farms that are developed and just a whole range of other uses. So, but on that soil where the copper is, where the cobalt is, you have these multinational corporations, the Glencores and, you know, the Ivanhoe Mines, you know, who are all headed up by billionaires. You have billions of dollars going out of that area, that region of the Congo, primarily in the south of the Congo. But the Congolese people, none of it comes to the Congolese people. So they have to eke out some kind of means of survival. And they do that through small scale and alternative mining, where they use their hands, where they use rudimentary tools, where they dig into the ground up to 100 feet down into the ground. We produced a series of films with the artisan or small scale alternative miners' voices. And there's one film that we produced called Njimu, and it's deep cobalt, where the diggers took the camera down into the ground about 100 feet, and they basically gave a commentary of what's happening down there. People can check it out. If they go to congoweek.org and just congoweek.org in the film section, they get access to it. But the point is, it reinforces, right, the point that the Congo is being plundered to the point where the overwhelming majority of people in the mining area have to go into mining and rudimentary mining in order just to make a living, just to survive, rather, because the monies that are being made from the industrial mining are not coming back to them. They're not the beneficiaries.
0: And when you mentioned the international players, you mentioned the United Arab Emirates, the UAE, yeah, which is playing more and more of a role in Africa. The UAE is responsible for this ongoing, they're calling it a civil war in Sudan. I don't actually think that's the correct term, where they are backing these forces who are trying to overthrow the government, causing the worst humanitarian crisis in the world. And now they're involved in the UAE. The UAE is now involved in Congo. So they are playing a terrible role in African countries, aren't they?
1: Yeah, and they're basically, if you follow the Iran war, Margaret, it makes sense, or the war against Iran by the United States, because what you see is that the Gulf states, UAE and Qatar, and they're really in the hop with the U.S. They're in bed with the U.S. So they're part of that billionaire class using their sovereign wealth funds to extract. Whether it's the gold from Sudan or the gold from the Congo or the minerals that they're now looking to invest in. So they're part and parcel of the capitalist empire. And they're basically, they call them middle countries or what have you. But they're playing their role in supporting the efforts of the empire and ravaging Africa, not just in the natural resources, but also in the land grab, where they're going in and capturing, you know, thousands of hectares of land that they use to either get food or exchange for carbon credits on the carbon market. So they're a fundamental part of the problem for Africans.
0: And before we close, are there any updates about Rwanda and its role in Congo?
1: It hasn't fundamentally changed. The Trump administration, they've sanctioned Rwandan military. We're not in support of Friends of the Congo, in support of sanctions. What needs to be done is aid, monies need to be withheld from them. Trade needs to be ended with them. But they're still very much, not only still occupying the east of the Congo, but they recently signed a nuclear project deal with the U.S. government. So Rwanda and Paul Kagame still—they may have some differences in particular with the Trump administration, but they're still very much in bed with the United States. United States military in bed with the Israelis and Netanyahu, So they continue to play their role, not only in the Congo, but their role as agents of neocolonialism for France in Mozambique, for Israel in Central Africa, and certainly for the United States. So that hasn't fundamentally changed. Rwanda is still in bed with the empire.
0: And how do our viewers and listeners find out about the work of Friends of the Congo?
1: They can go to freecongo.org. They can also go to our Substack, congofriends.substack.com. So freecongo.org and congofriends.substack.com is a way they can keep up with us and support our efforts on the ground in the Congo.
0: Well, thank you so much. Thanks for coming back, Maurice.
1: Thank you. Thank you, Margaret. It's been a pleasure.
0: And that was Maurice Carney discussing conditions in Congo, including another outbreak of Ebola virus disease, and providing an update on Congo's role internationally and the continued colonization of that country. Thank you. You're watching Black Agenda Report. I'm Margaret Kimberly. Today we're discussing deed theft, the taking of property by illegal or unethical means. It's now rampant in New York City and other cities where Black homeowners are particularly vulnerable to the loss of property through frauds, forgeries, conservatorship, and other means which take properties away from families as speculation and market manipulation have increased the value of homes. We're joined by Leah Goodridge. She's a New York City-based tenants' rights attorney, a housing advocate, and a writer who is also a member of the City Planning Commission. She joins us from New York to discuss the issue of deed theft and property loss and what steps are necessary to protect homeowners. Thank you so much.
2: Thank you so much for having me.
0: Well, there's so many places I would like to start. First of all, the definition of deed theft. I feel like it's the term implies it's just someone stealing a deed. It's some forgery or fraud, but it's much deeper than that. Maybe we should call it property theft. Tell us what deed theft is.
2: Yeah, deed theft is when someone takes the title to a house, oftentimes using forgery or fraud or deception. So oftentimes a homeowner doesn't know. So that's deed theft. But I want to say that there is a spectrum of deed theft. And one of the things that I've been annoyed about, and quite frankly, enraged, I was about to curse, enraged about, is that there's now this nitpicking. Now that deed theft has finally gotten attention, because let's rip the Band-Aid off, there's been deed theft going on for decades in Black communities. We've been recognizing it. This isn't new. But now that it's finally getting some attention from all corners, suddenly now there's some nitpicking. I've heard, oh, that family, that's not a deed theft. That's a family dispute. That's an internal family dispute. Oh, yeah. Oh, that's not deed theft. I've seen even articles, you know, oh, that's not really, is it deed theft or is it like something else? Because you're trying to frame the victims as the villains. You're trying to frame them as frauds, trying to game the system instead of going after these very sophisticated criminals who have been getting away with it for decades. Let me give an example. I organized a town hall last night, and at the town hall, one of the lawyers who I invited on the panel, he talked about how he currently has a client. He was in jail, the client, the man who owns the house. He was in prison for quite some time, but he owned the house. And his brother came to visit him in the prison and say, hey, I want you to sign, you know, some papers. And it's about like da-da-da-da. And he signed it because it's like his brother, not knowing that he was actually signing over the title to the house to his brother. That's an example of deed theft. So another example to me, which this is where, you know, some of these news articles are like, oh, is it really deed theft? Is where you have a house and let's say I live in the house. And then let's say my sister owns 15% of this house, 15% interest of this house. And then my sister, developers and investors and speculators start, you know, contacting my sister like, hey, will you sell us your part, your portion, your 15%? And then she's like, okay, yeah, whatever. I don't live there. I'll sell it. She doesn't tell me. She doesn't have to. And then after she sells it to them, they force a sale to own the entire thing, partition. That technically, they're not naming that as this is what some of these cases are, which now it's like, oh, that's not deed theft. But not what they're not saying is it's property fraud. you know, there was a correction with one of the cases with Chiyose, which he was fighting against, the city council member that was arrested. And then all of a sudden now there are these, Tish James said, which she corrected, Tish James corrected, but they said, it's not really deep theft. And it's like, okay, it's property fraud. Okay, so what now?
0: Well, it seems to me this, as you put it, this nitpicking is an effort to shut Black people up about being victimized. I think it's particularly insidious because, you know, Black neighborhoods, Brooklyn seems to be the epicenter because Brooklyn was the epicenter of Black life in New York. Kings County, that's Brooklyn, had the biggest Black population of any county in the whole country. So you have these huge, huge swaths of homes in, you mentioned Bedford-Stuyvesant, but other communities. And now, because of market manipulation, now these homes are worth a lot.
2: A lot.
0: And first we were redlined and Black people were told, well, you're going to live in that neighborhood. Now somebody comes in and says, oh, we've decided your neighborhood is quote unquote hot.
2: Yeah.
0: And so they come in with these frauds. So it's very, very insidious, the impact on Black people, isn't it?
2: I mean, yes. And what, to be honest, you know, I was like, this is a hate crime. To be honest, you're targeting Black communities. I mean, literally, this to me is a definition of a hate crime. You are targeting for a crime Black communities because you know not only that you are going to make a bang for your buck, it's not just about the finances, but it's also that you are aware that they are less protected. And they are. Because look at how this has been going on for decades. And now that we're finally having, some measure of, you know, now we have the deed theft office, which, to be honest, I still don't know what's going on with that. But, you know, now we have some things. But even still, you know, this is what my hope is. And this is what came out of the town hall last night is. We don't need another office to treat this as a know your rights. Like, hey, we want to teach you guys. We want to teach homeowners like how to avoid or prevent deed theft. We need the government to do its job. So when I'm talking about the government, I'm talking about why are notaries and attorneys able to go down and record a deed without the homeowner knowing at the city clerk's office? Why when a 93-year-old woman went and she had her home stolen by deed thieves and she had heart issues. She couldn't make it to court. She told the judge, she said last night that the judge in New York City was like, oh, I don't know. That's not a good enough reason to postpone the case. And the case went on and she's 90 something years old. She's had her home in Brooklyn for 50 something years. So that's another one. That's the judge. Right. And then we have the actual prosecution. Now we have this. This is where the nitpicking narratives play a huge role when it comes to law. I'm a city planning commissioner, but I'm also a lawyer. And narratives are a huge role. When you start nitpicking to say this is not this, you know, you're basically saying this does not fit within the definition of something I can prosecute something for. But let someone jump a turnstile. Suddenly you want to send them away for life. You want to make up crimes. So I think that this is, to me, the targeting of Black communities is very insidious, and it has not been what I feel. And I felt this myself, but also in the room, it's just a lot of rage and a lot of grief. Because the other element of this is that, listen, we have a lot of Black folks who like to, I've been a housing, right? I'm in housing policy. Whenever I brought up, an elderly lady is facing eviction. You know, the first thing people say, why did she buy a house? No empathy, nothing. No, why did she buy a house? There's a lot of weird respectability politics when it comes to housing, specifically in our community. So one of the things that came out of this town hall is a lot of people, they were glad to have a space to feel free without judgment and shame. Because once one person stood up and said, hey, my house got stolen, it was like a ripple effect. Everyone in the room started standing up like, oh, actually, yeah, this happened to me. Because people were scared at first. Because you have these people, oh, why didn't you do your paperwork? Oh, this is a property dispute. Your family did this. Go deal with them. You know, judge, all of that is judgment and not support and not understanding that this is an entire scheme of investors and speculators and companies who have a very sophisticated system of targeting these families to get their property.
0: Well, you know, that's something very peculiar to this country, this notion that if anything bad happens to you, it's your fault. I'm not actually surprised to hear that. And respectability politics is a huge problem, you know, which some of us take in and accept, which is very, very unfortunate. So you're talking about the need for regulations. You're talking about the need for new laws, like such as what? What would you like to see?
2: They need to be prosecuted. So the other part of this is that it wasn't until 2022 when we had a very specific law naming weed theft. You know, before then, it was under the cloak of, oh, is this larceny? Is this fraud? Is this forgery? You know? But now this is another part of it too. Now people are like, oh, is it deep? You know, they just started naming that, but this has been going on. How many years have we had in Bed-Stuy and other Black communities that have a very high Black population where you've been, oh, a speculator came to my door and tried to take my house. It's been going on for a very long time. So yeah. I think there's one part of it is regulation, but another part of it is there is a problem when people are going to court. A lot of people in the room last night described, like, the judges just being like, yeah, well, what can we do? You're like, well, you're the judge. Another part that was very disturbing is that we had a lot of stories of where they caught the deed thieves. They were prosecuted. They went to prison or whatever. And these people still don't have their house. That's another problem. They're still wrapped up in civil, in surrogates court. You know, still with not the criminal part, but the other part. They caught, you know, like, for example, one of the people who spoke last night, mm-hmm. the deed thieves, they had like several families that they targeted in Queens. Now in their case in Brooklyn, the this person's been in jail before, whatever, they did the same exact number to this family. And now it's like, well, you got to handle it in surrogates court and see if you can. And, you know, this is money. You don't necessarily get, you don't always get a free attorney for this. And sometimes you're not eligible for a free attorney because, again, if you're a homeowner, you might not be on the income guidelines to get a free attorney.
0: So you just mentioned something. You said lawyers and notaries can record a deed and the owner doesn't know. So that's the sort of thing that you think should not be allowed.
2: Yeah, I think there needs to be, like, at the county clerk's office, mm-hmm. There needs to be a barrier, another mechanism to triple check to see if the homeowner is aware that they're selling over, because a lot of people think that they're refinancing their home and they're actually signing a deed, signing it over to somebody else, but they think that they're refinancing their home. So there needs to be a triple checking. Some of these notaries, a lot of the lawyers, they are barred, but they're fraudsters and they've had bar complaints. I am hoping that this new deed theft office, what my hope is that they focus almost entirely on enforcement and regulation rather than this sort of like, know your rights. Like, we know what's going on. Whoever, you know, everybody else has been catching up, you know? So we need not only enforcement, but to really look at who are the players that make deed theft happen. So you have the attorneys, these fraudster attorneys, sorry to say of my profession, you have the notaries and then you have whoever is at the county clerk's office that is approving this. And then when they go to court, judges also need to be trained on this as well. Now you have, because we have the laws, all of this is property fraud. So there shouldn't be any nitpicking about whether this is deed theft, you know, it's fraud. But when you have these narratives really trying to frame the victims as trying to get one over, let's not kid ourselves that that doesn't have an impact in a judge's mind.
0: Well, of course it does. And judges, lest we forget, these are not people, they're not on the bench because they're friendly to the people or because they believe in democracy. It's very strange system in New York where judges are sort of elected, but elected officials pick them, and it's a very strange thing.
2: Yes, this is not in like housing court judges, for example, who I should say, the public advocate and I, we did a tour last week of housing court, because this is where I practiced, and it was with the chief administrative judge. And he was incredibly, you know, they're trying to change the culture up there. But they mentioned they've had some cases, but most of these deed theft cases are not in housing court, which is eviction court. They are happening in surrogates court, other parts of civil court. I think part of what is going on is there is a little bit of the law is being treated as a gray area for this issue, because there is a lot of nitpicking about, is it really theft? And it's like, well, yes. And so some of it is like, oh, if your family member signed it over, is it really theft? And it's like, well, you didn't know about it and they targeted your family. So what are we doing here?
0: That's very sad to me that family, I've read in some of these cases, these lawyers who specialize in this fraud, they go looking for heirs. So they'll find a cousin. Well, he's, you know, an heir of grandma who owned the house. So he has a right. And they'll go to that person who unfortunately does not speak up for themselves or their families. So it's still fraud. I'm not trying to defend it, but it's tragic. It's tragic to me that there are situations where family members don't do the right thing.
2: Yeah, you should. One thing that should change is, as of right now, apparently if you own a fractional interest of property and you want to sell that, you don't have to consult with the other people. That should not happen. That's an example. The other people, everyone who has a stake in that house should be aware of that and should have to agree with it or sign off. You should not be able to do that, because this is what these speculators are doing. They're able to use that 15% of the pie and then bring an entire partition sale and then take over the entire property. This is a problem. You know, I'm going to be honest. There was a part in the town hall where I

0: I couldn't help but think about that in these cases where it's like, how could you selling off property and then like not speak to your sibling, you know? But one thing about that is we had a journalist there. Her name is Samantha Maldonado from the city. And she was talking about how she's had these cases and a lot of them are estranged. And we were really trying to suss out, do they find out, do they specifically target families where there is estrangement specifically? And then they go after that relative because they know they're probably not talking to their, as opposed to, you know, siblings who talk to each other or something. Because that's another thing too. A lot of these cases, the relative who sells it off, who jump starts the whole thing, is an estranged relative. So the question is, well, how do they know that?
1: Or maybe it's that the estranged person is the one who would do it. Maybe if you had a good relationship with your family, you would not even think to do that.
0: Right.
1: But the issue is that we know that Mayor Mamdani announced this deed theft office, but it's not clear what it's going to do.
0: I honestly looked up the website and there was I didn't find a website to figure out what it is. I don't know that they have a website yet. Now, I am hoping that it is not going to be a bunch of know your rights. You know, it's not about training people and homeowners. It's about literally prosecuting the thieves. It's about sending a message and having the government take a very strong arm here and prosecuting the thieves. You can tell people all day, go on Acris, New York City, monitor your property. Like this doesn't actually do anything. And so there's not really much that you can tell a homeowner to do to prevent this, because a lot of this is outside of their hands if it's like another relative selling something and they want to do it. So a lot of this really is going to have to be enforcing some laws, getting some other laws on the books, and regulating the different players, and maybe also training some judges.
1: Yeah, I think it's a multi-layered thing, because, you know, if you allegedly know your rights, but it's, am I right in saying that some fraud is, while we say it's fraud, it's not illegal? Is that, am I correct?
0: So for example, if you, number one, you don't have to have your relatives know that you're selling off a portion of your property. But what is happening in a lot of these cases is the way that they're getting those relatives to sell them, a lot of times they are using deception. They're saying, here's what your property is worth. It's worth this much. And it's actually worth, you know, they're using I think we discussed it last night. I think it was called like the land value or something else they're showing, not the assessed value. And a lot of people just look at that number, go, oh, it's not even that much. And then they're like, okay, yeah, whatever. I don't want to be bothered with this. And then they sell it to them. So a lot of the speculators are using some form of deception to get the relative to sell their interest so that they could take it over. But this is, again, this should be a non-issue. They should not be able to do that, especially when someone else, I mean, if someone else is actually living in the house, that's the other thing too. Yeah. Like you have someone living in the house, you know? Yeah. So there are a lot of different areas of this. And I just hope that, you know, I was also very cognizant of the fact that just a tiny little bit about me, I'm a city planning commissioner. The city planning commission votes on land use proposals. So those are mostly housing proposals. Will you approve that this housing will be built and we'll have an extra floor, or it could be changed from this zone to this that zone? That's it in a nutshell. So it doesn't, deed theft as a topic is not something that's central to the city planning commission. So I organize this a bit outside of my capacity. But one thing I became very cognizant of in doing this is a lot of the people are there, the cameras are there, and then after all is said and done, they're still fighting in court for their property. They still don't have an attorney. They're spending all their money. Now they can't afford an attorney anymore. And now it looks like they're going to lose their property. So it's like, yes, now we have this attention being paid to deed theft. But like in terms of the actual movement that they're expecting from government officials, from what I've heard from people, it's not happening. They're not being prosecuted because of all of these, like, is it really deed theft? Can we get them? Is this a juicy case? And it's like, they're like, God, we want our property. Like, what are you guys doing?
1: It seems to me very basic. If you didn't want to sell your property and somehow it came into somebody else's hands, it's fraud. It's illegal.
0: Yeah.
1: I mean, if it happened without your permission, but you use the word movement. And I'm wondering, could this not be the beginning of a political movement?

0: movement because elected officials, they don't act on anything unless they're pressed to do so. Could this not be the start of a people's movement?
1: Of course. I mean, I think I'm also, I mean, maybe I'm letting my own personal feelings here get in the way, but I myself in my personal life am just at a point, I think, especially to be honest, after the election, I'm tired. I do not want people telling me to organize, to do. I'm like, you organize. Like, this is not fun.
0: I know, except that they don't.
1: We need to do something, like, as government. Yeah. Instead of telling people, like, let's organize. Like, even when I think I have a particular grievance now with forcing, I'm very cognizant as a government official of telling people to organize when I'm like, I am the government official. And even if I'm the city planning commissioner, this might not be exactly within my purview at the end of the day. You know, government officials, we do have the capacity to do something. So I don't have to tell people.
0: Well, I was referring to elected officials. They have to run for office. They have to be voted. People have to vote for them. Now, there are people who have access to them. The people we're talking about, people with money and connections, they tell them what to do. They organize themselves for nefarious ends on this issue and other issues. I mean, I get your point. I wouldn't want to say that to someone who is in the midst of this crisis personally, but I think it's an example of what happens, or rather in this case, what doesn't happen if elected officials aren't feeling any pressure.
1: Just so people are clear, I'm not meaning to say that the government should not take any action. I think, you know, what I'm saying is I'm very cognizant because a lot of people were like, oh, you know, move it. And I think where I'm at is like, where I walk away from this is like, how do I work? Like, how do we really, like, even if there's a deed theft office, right? There's going to be a deed theft. My mind is like, I just want to make sure a lot of this burden is not put on people. Like, I don't like all
0: I see what you mean. Yes. I understood what you were saying, but I got what you were saying, but it's an age old problem, isn't it? Where the people need so many things and there are people who get what they want all the time. They go to elected officials. They give them money. They're part of powerful organizations.
1: It's true.
0: And they call the shots at City Hall or in Albany. And they're always getting what they want, which is why nothing has been done about this up until now. And it's a big question. I'm not expecting you or me to answer it right now, but that it's a bigger issue of how the people get what they want and who will act on our behalf. Nobody, if they, you know, squeaky wheel gets the grease. That's what I was trying to say. How do people, ordinary working, PS, the other thing, or people who are working, working more than one job, and maybe they're, what's the expression, house poor. They own a property, but they don't really have any other assets or cash. It's a big question, but how do we advocate for ourselves and for those folks? And that's something that I think we should be pondering.
1: I think one ask is for there to be an investigation, right? Mm-hmm. You know, where is the, you know, we could have, this could be a literal civil rights investigation. We should be having hearings about the congressional hearings about this, quite frankly, and it should be an entire investigation. This is what I mean when I say in an example, the people putting in the labor and most of the labor need to be like in the government. This is an example, right? Yeah. So not task force where we have like seniors come out and give it, no, we already know what to do, right? And so congressional investigation, that's one thing. And then I think, you know, another thing is some type of oversight committee, mm-hmm. you know, a joint, you know, because we're, you know, we could have the Department of Aging, the Department of Health, the Division of Civil Rights, you know, all of these issues together, because this is a mental health issue. A lot of the folks that are being targeted are seniors, and they're doing it specifically because they know that they are not going to have the energy to fight back. They know that. A lot of these folks who came last night, mm-hmm. one lady was 93 years old, mm-hmm. you know, and she was just saying, she's the one who said, I am too tired to go to court.
0: Yeah.
1: It's what they want. And so this is not just an age. This is a race issue, an age issue. Department of Aging should be about civil rights issue. So I think, you know, having joint government agencies be involved, having congressional hearings, you know, the Congressional Black Caucus, for example, should be involved in this. So these are some big asks, because I think not only do we want to stop the deep thieves, but we do want to have a greater understanding about who are these people and how did, what are the schemes? How did they come into power? And like, what, like, who is backing them? Because that's my thought. Because I'm like, who the hell is at, how are you filing this at the county clerk's office, right? Like, who, like, you know, and one of the things that came out last night is there are multiple, like, it's not just one group. One example was one homeowner was a Haitian woman. The deep theft was a Haitian woman, right? And so sometimes some people, there was a guy, he was from Peru. And I think he had his house in Park Slope. And the deep theft was also Latino. And so sometimes even just that familiar face, you think you're refinancing and someone's helping you.
0: Yeah.
1: That's how they get you, because they think, you know, and then some of the deep thefts are white men. We have a whole gamut, but I think we would benefit from an investigation into like, but where are, how, who are you paying to make this happen? Because it's not just these group of people there. To me, it has to be more like, you must be paying off people to be able to not just have this recorded in offices, but also like when you're in court, like this is.
0: You're right. There obviously does need to be an investigation, but also going back to my point, the governor runs for re-election this year, doesn't she? This should be an issue. This should be an issue that she should be pressured to address with legislation. I mean, you've talked about some very specific things. Yeah. That could be done.
1: So Council Member Chio Say had to me what is not only a reasonable ask, but the, you know, his ask was, hey, if there is alleged deed theft going on and that person is now facing eviction, the homeowner is facing eviction, then that eviction should be paused, like frozen, until the deed theft, because that's one court when they're facing eviction from their home. So there, until the deed theft case is settled out. And even that, the governor apparently is like, oh, we're waiting to hear on that. And I think that that's like at the bare minimum, right?
0: I think so.
1: I sort of paused where I'm like, we're the stuff that we're asking on the bare minimum for, or at least that Councilmember Chiosi has asked for the bare minimum for, is I don't want us to, one takeaway from this is I don't want us to say, oh, there's a deed theft office. That's it.
0: Yeah.
1: It doesn't end there.
0: No, it can't. It can't. But I thank you so much. We're almost out of time. Not only are you an attorney and a public official, you're also a writer. How do we find out about your work?
1: You can find me on social media. My handle is Leah from Brooklyn, and that's spelled LeahFromBklyn. So I'm on Instagram. And trying to get off Twitter, but I'm still on there for now.
0: Well, I am too. It's like I'll be on until they kick me off. It's like, you know, you do get the bang for your buck there. But anyway, that is another story. But I thank you. It's this is our first video interview. That housing is such an important issue.
1: And I also just want to apologize to your audience. I am a little hyped up because I'm coming out of this town hall yesterday, which was very emotional. So I apologize to your audience if I seem like I'm rambling.
0: No, you're not. You're not rambling at all. And I think sometimes we need to be hyped up. I think that can make things happen. It can make us, it can energize us. So I think this idea that's not a necessary thing or not a good thing. We need to see emotion. I think we need to see that more often about these issues that are impacting so many people's lives, things that are wrong and need to be righted. And somebody needs to say it with the emotion that you did, that this is wrong, it's gone on too long, and it needs to stop. So I think it was fine. Thank you. And that was Leah Goodridge, an attorney with the New York City Planning Commission, discussing the issue of fraud, deed theft, and the loss of property.
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4: This is meteorologist Sean Sublant with your RVA community weather brief for Wednesday, September 9th. Sunny, a little breezy this afternoon into the upper 80s. Then tonight, scattered clouds, not as cool as the last few nights. We go to the upper 60s. Tomorrow, mostly sunny, breezy, and hotter. And it also starts to turn more humid. We're in the low to mid 90s tomorrow. Then Friday, clouds and sun and a couple of scattered small showers to the mid or upper 80s. For the weekend, Saturday looks cloudy and muggy. A few rounds of rain are likely, mainly in the afternoon as we nudge to the low 80s. Then Sunday, a little better, sunny clouds, although still muggy in the upper 80s. With your RVA Community Weather Brief, I'm meteorologist Sean Sublett. Got a weather question? Find me on Blue Sky, Reddit, or send it to sublettweather.com.
5: Welcome to another episode of Civic Cypher. I am your host, Ramses Ja.
6: A lot of people, including my co-host, call me Q Ward, and mostly that's because my name is Quentin. So Q is the short, and then Ward is my last name. So that's just kind of how that whole thing came to be.
5: Very thorough indeed. Stick around. Today's episode, we got a lot of cool stuff to talk about. Some things you might not know and that you might want to know, including the story about watermelons and their relationship to Black folks in this country. We're going to ask the question, are watermelons racist? Which I know on its face sounds crazy, but trust me, it's worth exploring. A little later in the show, we're going to talk about Black church, which is not a subject that we get into too heavily on this show. But today it felt kind of important to reach out and or reach over into that subject matter. So today's show will be a look back, a way Black history fact show, nearly in its entirety, if you will. So a lot to stick around for, but definitely a lot of knowledge, maybe some insight in some areas you may not have known about. And that's what we aim to do here, of course, each and every episode of Civic Cypher. But first and foremost, let's get into some Ebony Excellence. So today's Ebony Excellence, we are talking about a stamp that will honor the late civil rights leader, John Lewis. So today's Ebony Excellence comes from Black Enterprise, and it reads, "He lived his life fighting for equality and human rights, and now his legacy and good trouble model will live on." The U.S. Postal Service announced that it will circulate a stamp honoring the life and legacy of late civil rights leader John Lewis. According to Axios, the stamp will feature a photograph of Lewis that was captured by photographer Marco Grobe for an issue of Time that was published on August 26, 2013. And here's a quote. "Devoted to equality and justice for all Americans, Lewis spent more than 30 years in Congress steadfastly defending and building on key civil rights gains that he helped archive in the 1960s, unquote. And that comes from the USPS. Here's a bit more. "Even in the face of hatred and violence, as well as some 45 arrests, Lewis remained resolute in his commitment to what he liked to call good trouble." And this one comes from Nikema Williams, who is the Democratic representative from Georgia. Linda Early Chesting, a former chief of staff for Lewis, who now heads the John Lewis and Lillian Miles Lewis Foundation, embraced this announcement. Here's a quote from her. "Lewis's face is the face of voting rights. Having it on a postage stamp honors Lewis and the movement which he led, and in the process encourages voter participation, civic engagement, and getting into good trouble." That statement comes from NBC News. And as you know, Lewis died at the age of 80 in 2020 after a long battle with pancreatic cancer. The late American politician and civil rights activist was known as the conscience of Congress for his unyielding battles for racial equality, voting rights, and human rights. And of course, the John Lewis Voting Rights Advancement Act that was passed in 2021 by the U.S. House of Representatives is named after him as well. We like to take a moment around here to point out things that we feel are excellent, we feel are decidedly Black, that need to be celebrated, that might be overlooked. And, you know, at least in this arena, this moment, John Lewis being honored with a stamp is something that we will stop and highlight and, of course, share with you. Now, onward. Today, we are going to talk about watermelons. That's such a funny thing. Now, okay, let me paint a picture for you. So let's say you're not a Black person, right? You might be thinking, what's wrong with the watermelon? They grow out of the ground. It's food. Human beings eat food that grow out of the ground all over the world. That's kind of what we do.
6: It's delicious.
5: Yeah. How about that? You know, but as it turns out, you know, there are some things that exist in our world. By our, I mean, you know, Black folks, that are really the legacy of a very hurtful relationship that Black folks have had with this country going all the way back to the beginning. And they still persist to this day. And so recently I came across, you know, I live in an older house and, you know, the people that owned this house before I bought it had some racist caricature Black folks advertisements in the backyard. And I never discovered them. I lived here. This has been 12 years I've lived here. Never discovered them until recently because they're posted onto the back of a beam in my backyard. Anyway, I saw this stuff and I was like, wow, you know, and then I saw, you know, there's a person, Black skin cartoon, big lips, of course, and he has like a watermelon that's huge and he's like smiling ear to ear. And I was like, you know what? At some point, I need to make sure that I discuss this with our listeners on the show. So a bit about certain types of foods. I'll tell a personal story. I might have shared a bit of this before, but for those that don't know, once upon a time, I was working at a radio station in Phoenix, Arizona, and I was the production director of this radio station. And I worked in a studio that was separate from the broadcast studios, right? So there was three studios, two for broadcast, excuse me, one for production, where I made the radio commercials. I did the imaging. I basically made everything that wasn't a song or wasn't a jock talking live. And that was my job. Everyone knew that that was my studio. I know it belonged to the station, but there were all my posters up in there, all my magazine covers, you know, because I was a jock too. But that's where I spent most of my day. So I was in there all the time. I had, you know, my Creature Comforts in there. And then whoever needed to come in the studio and use it with me, I was the one recording their voice. Outside of that, it was my studio. One day, there was a recent changing of the guard at the radio station. And then, you know, one day right after that, I walked into my studio and I saw a banana on the mixer. The mixer is the big sort of device with all the buttons and faders in a recording studio. So I had one of those as well because I had to, you know, mix the mics and so forth. There's a banana sitting right on there when I walked into the room. And immediately my heart sank. And immediately I felt like, oh my God, I don't know if I should be afraid, angry, you know, what action I should take. How do I, you know, because this felt very personal. It felt like an attack on my character and who I am, and an attack on my ancestors. You know, it's just, you know, and for those that don't know, walking into a studio and seeing a banana there, you would naturally think maybe somebody left their banana there. It never even entered into my mind. It never, when I saw that banana, I knew for a fact that somebody, it might've been the owner, somebody left that for me to see. Because it was right there, right in front of my seat, right where I couldn't miss it. And, you know, when I say that my heart sank in that, you know, that gripping fear, that paralytic fear that you feel when you are walking down the street and you see like a vicious dog in front of you with no chain and no one around, like, oh my God, okay, I need to figure out what I need to do. It was that moment for me. And immediately I turned around, I didn't even walk into the room. I turned right back around, I let the door close, and I went into the program director's office, somebody who I felt like was a friend of mine. I still feel like that guy is a friend of mine. I didn't assume that it was him. So to help paint that picture, he was always a good man to me. You know, it felt like a good man. He felt like an ally, like the sort of person that would listen to this show. So I went into his office and I says, "Hey man, I don't know what is going on here, but somebody just did something that was really out of pocket." And he's like, "What are you talking about?" I was like, "Come here, let me show you." And then he got up and he went and he saw it. And he had no idea. He's like, "What am I looking for?" I'm like, "Do you see the banana there on the console?" And then when I pointed it out to him, because he had seen it, but when I pointed it out to him, he was like, "Uh-oh." And he's like, I don't know what this is. I have no idea. Here, let me get this out of your way. Let me figure it out. Please don't worry about it." Right. So this is why I say I feel like he was a kind man. That was the reaction I would have expected from him. Not that I was expecting anything, but he just seemed like that sort of person. Anyway, he took the banana and he kind of said some kind words to kind of provide a sense of like, "I'm going to protect you." You know, for those that don't know, a program director is the boss of my position at that time, which would have been a production director and a jock. So he goes to his office and he does a little bit of research. And maybe an hour later, he puts it all together. He's like, "Hey, as it turns out, the morning show guy needed to go into the studio to cut a promo. So he used your studio to do it because he had to make way for the midday woman to do her show. So he used your studio and that was part of his breakfast. And he just forgot it. You know, he was riding his motorcycle that day. He just forgot it. He just grabbed his helmet and this and that and the third, and he just left it there. I don't think that it was anything directed toward you." So all was right with the world. But I think that that story illuminates just how jarring our, meaning Black folks, relationship to food can be when it's observed through the lens of other races. And other races have the same type of these same types of issues. You know, foods are closely associated with culture. And if there's some way to pick on a culture, you know, usually it's the most obvious ones, you know, physical features, the way people dress, what they eat and so forth. Right. But, you know, this is so that we can explain our experience to folks who might not otherwise know. Now, that was a banana. And obviously, or maybe it's not so obvious, the connection there is that, historically, based on bogus science that was used to further subjugate and to subjugate Black folks and justify slavery, bananas were used to, or Black folks rather were associated with more closely with, you know, apes and monkeys and things like this to kind of create a bit of a divide between real humans, quote unquote, and lesser beings so as to justify our servitude, you know, at that point in time. And so this is why if you watch, you know, soccer games, you know, World Cup, things like this, you know, if there's a Black team or Black player that's doing really well, you know, they'll throw bananas on the field because what they're trying to do is make a connection between Black people and monkeys. And I'm not going to pretend like, you know, us having brown skin and, you know, many of you know, many apes having, you know, a brown color to their fur or whatever, you know, it's just a silly connection and a juvenile connection that people make, especially folks that wake up early in the morning, get dressed, pack a banana in their kit, and then go to the game with the specific intention of throwing it as soon as a black person, you know, scores a goal or whatever. So these things are based in history. So, you know, hence my reaction walking into my studio seeing a banana. Now, we could talk about malt liquor. We could talk about, you know, fried chicken, you know, and maybe on later shows we will. But, you know, today the research was done on watermelon. So allow me to share. One thing that I know to be true, and you and I've talked about this before, Q, there's a song, the ice cream truck song. Remember we talked about this? So the ice cream truck song was called Inward Love a Watermelon. So next time you hear the ice cream truck, you know, coming down the street, just know that the actual melody from that music was originally penned in the title of that song was called Inward Love a Watermelon. Now, the name changed after that once the N-word fell out of fashion or whatever, but the reason that that song became associated with ice cream trucks is because once upon a time, you know, whenever there were treats given out, ice cream went to white folks and watermelon went to black folks because it was cheaper and, you know, whatever. And so it became known as like kind of the black man's the black man's ice cream, you know, the Negro's ice cream. And this is why you see these caricatures, these drawings, these cartoons, like the ones that I found in my backyard, of these black folks holding a huge watermelon, being so happy when they eat it. Right? It's like it was known as the equivalent of what ice cream would be, because many black folks back in this time never were able to taste ice cream because it was too much of a delicacy, or otherwise it was too expensive. Watermelons were cheaper. But another thing about this is that, and I pulled this from The Atlantic. There's an article written by William R. Black, and I'll read this, and I want to hear your thoughts, Q. It goes, but the stereotype that African-Americans are excessively fond of watermelon emerged for a specific historical reason and served a specific political purpose. This is in addition to you know, white folks eating ice cream, black folks eating watermelon. So I'll continue. The trope came in full force when slaves won their emancipation during the Civil War. Free black people grew, ate, and sold watermelons, and in doing so made the fruit a symbol of their freedom. Southern whites, threatened by blacks' newfound freedom, responded by making the fruit a symbol of black people's perceived uncleanliness, laziness, childishness, and unwanted public presence. This racist trope then exploded in American popular culture, becoming so pervasive that its historical origin became obscure. Few Americans in 1900 would have guessed the stereotype was less than half a century old. And what they would do, and just so you know, watermelons haven't always just been associated with black people. It's been associated with other types of people, Arab people, you know, and typically it's associated with poor folks. And, you know, the way that it's been politicized is, you know, you're going to have, you know, watermelon rinds in your neighborhood all over the streets if you allow these folks to come in, or if you don't clean up this mess, or whatever the case is. But in this country, you know, this represented economic freedom, or, you know, economic advancement, we'll call it. And poor Southern whites obviously didn't like that. Still don't, you know, like that a lot. If, you know, their voting records are anything to go by. And really at that time, and I believe largely today as well, you can make a case for it, really needed someone to blame their economic problems on that wasn't the government. Because how in the world could you criticize the government, you know? But let's blame these folks taking up all the jobs, you know, and doing whatever, selling their watermelons and making their little bit of money and creating some sort of economic independence from us rather than coming to work for us or coming to, you know, whatever it is. And so we end up with, now fast forward, the legacy of these ideas and the legacy of these stereotypes results in people nowadays eating watermelon, not in plain view of someone who might not appreciate the fact that it's just food. Now, you listening, you might think, why in the world would I think anything other than it's just a food and that's a person eating their lunch or whatever, which makes perfect sense. And my hat's off to you because you've either managed to escape, you know, being indoctrinated in this way, or, you know, you just, maybe you really just don't see it that way. And maybe a lot of people don't see it that way, but there are some people that do see it that way. You know, we saw lots of these cartoons with, you know, watermelon flavored toothpaste, you know, when Obama was in office, and, you know, these things still exist. You know, they're deeply rooted in the American history and American legacy and American psyche. But they also exist for us, for Black folks. You know, you know, a banana is a banana. If you like bananas, that stands to reason other human beings or creatures that share this planet will like bananas too. Same with fried chicken, same with watermelon, same with anything. You know, we're all the same, you know, from a scientific standpoint, meaning that we all consume foods, eat them, you know, they nourish our bodies and they fortify us and allow us to live full lives. But far be it for me to ever eat a banana in front of a white person who doesn't appreciate the fact that it's truly just a banana and a human being eating it. I would be so ashamed to do that right now. I would have to break a piece of it off and eat it like this. I couldn't peel it and hold it in a hand the way that a person might imagine a monkey would do it. So I want to get your reaction to this, Q, because I'm not sure how much of this you knew. I know you knew about the watermelon song, but, you know, I want to get your thoughts. We got about 4 minutes.
6: So once upon a time during my residency at a property I won't name, as I showed up to DJ, now at this place, the turntables, the DJ booth were set up on a stage. And on that stage, they had created sort of like a little lounge for me, couches and a table, and I would come in and my food would be there, my food and whatever I wanted to drink for me and my guests, whoever came with me. And the first time I showed up, because I don't drink, I made food a part of my rider instead of alcohol. And the first time I showed up at this place where I was, you know, in 2000 and maybe 12 or 13, the only Black person in the establishment, the food that was waiting for me was fried chicken and watermelon.
5: Wow.
6: Now, this was a really tough spot for me to be in, because as everybody that's listening to this show knows, fried chicken and watermelon is incredible. It's delicious. It's half nutritious, but mostly it's delicious.
5: Yeah.
6: And similar to what you just said, I'm on stage. So I don't want to sit on stage in this venue full of people that aren't Black and eat chicken and watermelon on stage like I'm the show.
5: Right.
6: And I honestly don't think the chef meant for that to feel how it felt when I got there.
5: Okay.
6: But as you know, it absolutely felt exactly how you think it felt when I walked into this place and they're serving me fried chicken and watermelon. And my options were to laugh really hard or start flipping tables over. So I chose to laugh really hard. And similar to the racist portrayal of watermelon, the foods in and of themselves are not racist. Right. But in Jim Crow America, in a way to make newly freed Black people look like savage animals, there was all these cartoons and caricatures and drawings and paintings that showed us very delightfully and ostentatiously eating chicken and watermelon with the juices flying everywhere and us in this delight of carelessness and, as they would portray it, somehow savagery.
5: Right.
6: And it wasn't that just that watermelon was inexpensive, but it was what you touched on earlier. Watermelon at that time gave us a way to grow something for ourselves, to consume it, to sell it, to have some sort of entrepreneurship, business acumen, and independence. So let's make that bad too, right? Let's make that evil. Let's make that bad. Let's make that grotesque. Let's make that somehow beneath us, and let's make fun of them, right? Let's exaggerate all their features, and let's show the world how these savage animals look when they're eating their chicken and watermelon, and really make a show of it. So yeah, I mean, I really am just echoing things that you've said already. It's just food. And in this case, really, really good food, yeah. Right? Fried chicken might be the most sold food item on earth, especially in this country. And we're 13% of the population. So please don't think it's just Black people
5: eating it, right?
6: But that trope has lasted the test of time, as have so many things from that period in our history that was made to look, that was created to make us look beneath and somehow less than, and somehow less civilized and more savage and more simple, if you will.
5: Yeah. Yeah. So I know exactly what you mean. You know, there's, it's come up before, and, you know, I think Dave Chappelle mentioned it. He's like, you know, all this time I thought I liked chicken because it was delicious. Comes to turn out I'm genetically predisposed to liking chicken, you know, like just to make a joke out of it. So anyway, I'm glad we got a chance to touch on that. And just something to keep in mind, you know, just something to be sensitive about, and, you know, we'll get where we're going. So not too much to worry about, but our job is to teach. So that's what we do.
7: And now, proper propaganda.

0: step in the borders. If you are just tuning in to Civic Cypher, I'm your host, Ramses Ja.
1: And Ramses Ja calls me Q Ward.
0: That I do. And left to discuss on the show, we are going to be talking about Black Church. Something Q and I both know a lot about. And then for our Way Black History Fact, we're going to discuss a very inspirational woman by the name of Bessie Coleman, who was the first African-American woman pilot known for flying tricks. And we'll get into that in just a little bit. But first, we are going to discuss how to become a better ally. And this one is going to be a fun one this week. I'm going to play a video from TikTok. And all you got to do is listen.
2: I saw this video the other day, and it was this white kid who went to a black barber for the first time, and he was talking about how it changed his life because it was the first time he got like a real fade in lineup. And I had a similar experience, but for me, it wasn't the first time I went to a black barber. It was the first time I went to a black church. Bro, we were in Florida, and I grew up in a Baptist church. We Googled a church nearby, and there was one. It was like Mount Zion Baptist Church. So we're like, oh, we'll go there. But we pull up, right? And first thing I notice is I'm like, oh, there's so many colorful suits here. Didn't even realize they made like purple and orange suits. I get out, I walk through the door, right? And everyone's just like, oh, hello. I was like, hello. And I kind of look around. I'm like, oh, I'm the only white person here. I was like, oh, dude, I think this is a black church. Like, I've heard about these, but I live in a small town in Southern Ontario. So obviously I had never been to one. So everyone comes up to me, most friendly group of people I've ever met. All these old black women are just giving me the best hugs, dude. Felt so loved, right? So I sit in my pew, service is starting. Choir walks out from the back, right? Okay, they all have matching robes on. I'm like, nice. Bro, they started singing. Let me tell you something. Black people singing gospel music, nothing like it. I had goosebumps, dude. And they're singing, right? And it's just getting better and better. Midway through the worship, dude, they're running up and down the aisles of the church. So the congregation is shouting and waving freaking hanky. All these old ladies had these like fans that spread out and were just fanning themselves and shouting. It was like, let's go. I was fired. I was jazzed, dude. Just like clapping my hands off beat because I have no rhythm. One old lady just stopped. She's like, no. I was like, yes, ma'am. Okay, so then the pastor gets up, right? Freaking snake skin dress shoes, like a purple zoot suit. I'm like, okay, sir, you have my attention. Bro, he started speaking. Okay, no notes, no bullet points. I don't know if he was just making it up on the spot. The Holy Spirit was feeding him lines. And then partway through his sermon, the organ started playing while he was speaking. Just he's dripping sweat, just yelling, dude. Organ's going. People are shouting and running up and down the aisle. I was like, this is incredible. I felt like I was getting like a halftime speech before I go out and finish the second half of the Super Bowl. Bro, I don't care who was in that service. If Charles Darwin was in that service and experienced that, he would be like, oh, there is a God. There is a God. I've been wrong. I've been mistaken. You couldn't help but feel the Holy Spirit, baby. Oh, man. I wish someone would come to St. Thomas, Ontario and start a black church. That's the problem. Any church I go to now around here just feels so boring and dull. I've grown up in church my whole life, but that was the first day I'd ever truly gone to church, dude.
0: I love that. I love that. And so to become a better ally, we're going to ask that you go to a black church. Doesn't matter if you're a church person or not, just go and get some of the culture. So,
1: amen.
0: With that said, I thought that would be an excellent segue to talk about church. Or rather, is church racist? So we're going to start here with a direct quote from Dr. Martin Luther King Jr., where he says, 11 o'clock on Sunday is the most segregated hour of the week. And that is something that I have largely found to be true throughout most of my life. And more recently, there have been a lot more in the way of exceptions. But today we're going to talk about that and the exceptions as well, because we do want to highlight the good things. But Q, tell me a little bit about your background with respect to church. Is this something you're qualified to discuss, my friend?
1: The late minister, Dr. John H. Reese, minister of music, my godfather, Reverend Dr. William H. Reveley Jr., my godfather and pastor, Reverend Estella Seacrest, one of the first black female ordained ministers by the National Progressive Baptist Convention is my mother. So a little bit.
0: Before I cite my qualifications, I do want to shout out the originator of the TikTok video that we played earlier. That came from a TikTok account called Canadian Chest Hair. Just want to make sure I give credit where it's due.
1: I love it.
0: I love that guy, man. When I first saw that video, it brought a tear to my eye because he was so excited. And I do want to talk about some experiences that we've had in church. But me, I am also the child of a minister. My father, Dr. Rudolph Wayne Taylor, was a minister for the Church of God in Christ his whole life. And his father was a minister for the Church of God in Christ as well. In fact, a bishop. And so all those fancy churches and all the fancy outfits and that sort of stuff that my friend Canadian Chest here was talking about, I grew up in that, like in the thick part, like right in the middle. A lot of folks go to church on Sunday. I went to church every day. I was there all the time. Yeah. Oh, no, I know. So this is why this is so strange. That this
1: teachers meeting, Baptist training unit, Bible study,
0: choir rehearsal,
1: choir rehearsal, service, and more choir rehearsal.
0: Usher board meeting, like all of it, man.
1: Board meeting, junior deacon meeting, junior trustee meeting, another choir rehearsal, teachers meeting.
0: Man, look, I'm knowing. And that's the way, Black church is. Now, I do recognize that, you know, a lot of folks do not listen to, they didn't come here to listen to gospel or anything like that. That's not what today's episode is about. We are here to talk about really the cultural importance of Black church and how divided church is. And this is a place where, at least for Black folks, we're able to share a lot. This has its legacy in the slave fields, because the only time when you weren't working or sleeping, you know, you were in church, because a lot of the slave masters allowed their slaves to hold service, and they had Black ministers, and they were able to dance and play music and, you know, enjoy themselves a little bit. It was like a break from, you know, the work. They, on the Sabbath, they rested, right?
1: As long as you parrot their spiritual beliefs.
0: Sure, sure. But, you know, if we're being honest, now those are largely our spiritual beliefs. Black folks love them some Jesus.
1: Oh, yes, absolutely.
0: We love us some Jesus now. And
1: I want to be truth about the genesis of that, though. The reason
0: absolutely
1: the slaves were allowed to pray and worship
0: was the way they prayed and worshiped
1: to the God of their masters.
0: Right. Absolutely. And I don't want to ignore our Muslim brothers and sisters, because there's a good amount of the population who black population who are Muslim. And we do share this space with our Muslim brothers and sisters as well. In fact, when Yanajaha was up here, we had a little bit of a conversation about that. And I will say this every chance I get, I've been all over the world. Muslim people have treated me the most kind out of everyone that I've ever sat at a table with and broken bread with. So now, one of the things that we need to discuss is the morality of folks who are Christians, right? The thing is, with Christian people, you get a really good sense of who they are morally because they have literally a textbook that tells them how to behave, tells them how to govern themselves, tells them how to conduct themselves, and you know, it gives them a sort of a moral compass or a moral guidepost, if you will. If I'm doing this,
1: if you will.
0: Yeah, there you go. Thank you. I think they call it the Bible basic instructions before leaving earth, right?
1: I like it.
0: So for Christians, you would think that they would behave a certain way most all the time. You know, people are people and make mistakes, but for the most part, you have a general idea. And what you find is that that is not often the case when it comes to them suffering some sort of loss, be it perceived or otherwise, you know. And the strange thing is that I believe largely conservative folks have been able to hijack the idea of Christianity, and really folks call them evangelicals, but there's a lot of folks who feel like a vote for a Republican candidate is a vote for Jesus, and just across the board, that, and they just believe that, that there's no two ways about it. But the crazy thing is, you know, we discuss a lot of, about the white moderates, right? These are the folks who are the biggest threat to our progress. These are the folks that are like, hey, man, that's y'all's problem. I got my own problems. So, you know, good luck. I'm not going to work against you, but I'm not going to work for you. But they're in the best position to help us make the world a little bit more equitable and, you know, a little bit more fair. You know, we're constantly reaching out to other radio stations and, you know, so forth, and trying to have these conversations with folks, a lot of whom are white, moderate males, you know, who, and then every so often we hear that sort of pushback, like, hey, you know what? I like what you're doing. It sounds great. I don't think it'll work here. And we know it'll work there, you know, works everywhere. But one of the things that, you know, in doing the research for this segment that I found out was that the legacy of the divisiveness in church, not divisiveness, really the segregation in church, goes back to the civil rights movements, or rather it was well documented in the civil rights movement, but it also goes back to those slave fields. So during the civil rights movement, the question was posed, why didn't white Christians show up? And why are they so aligned with right politics? And I forget who his name is, not really important, you know, because why would we mention the name of someone who is so nasty? But, you know, I didn't put him in my notes, but I remember the story, and I feel like I should share this. There's a white pastor during that time who said, you know, basically he was trying to say that, you know, bluebirds hang out with bluebirds. Bluebirds date or mate with other bluebirds. You know, that's what happens there. And that's the way God intended. Bluebirds don't, you know, share time and space with like monkeys or sharks or, you know, insects or anything like that. They hang out with other bluebirds. And that's the natural order of things. And this is the way that God intended, right? So similarly, Black folks need to be with Black folks on Sundays. White folks need to be with white folks on Sundays. And we, you know, both have our own relationships with God, but we don't need to mix in church, right? I'm so glad I don't remember this guy's name, because I want to. The journalist in me wants to remember his name, but he doesn't deserve any credit, I don't believe. But you could see how, for a person who's a white moderate, a person who really doesn't want to be bothered, that's a very comforting thought. They can be Christian, and then they have this little thin slice of flawed logic that helps them make sense of the world as it is, because they want to keep it that way, because they don't want to be bothered with the ugly reality of the situation, that other human beings just like them are enduring some stuff just because they were born slightly different, right? Now, we know, you and I, Q, hopefully our listeners know, and if not, hopefully we'll be able to educate them. We know that human beings aren't bluebirds. We're human beings. And where we are able to share more, we do. If we share language, then we can share more. If we share certain customs and certain ideas, is it the same God? Is it the same religion? Do we go to the same place at approximately the same time and offer the same relationship or cultivation of relationship with our higher power? You know, what they're trying to do is look at what's different. What we're trying to do is look at what's same. And if you look at what's the same, there's like 99% the same, this little tiny little bit that's different. You know, well, they're Black and we're white, and that's the way it is in nature. So that's, you know, they hold on to that one little thing and try to make it their whole world. type of split during the civil rights movement, when there were the Freedom Riders and, you know, these church folks were coming out and holding up their babies to scratch at, you know, the protesters. And they were like, you know, throwing bottles and throwing rocks at these folks. You know, this is prior to MLK taking center stage. You know, it was church people, you know, in the South, especially, most of those people go to church. Right. And what you see is Christians out there behaving like devils. Right. Because they have this little bit of truth that makes them feel like they have some sort of superiority or something like that. Now, we know the civil rights movement is a long time ago, and we're dealing with a modern world today. But that racial divide still is present largely in a lot of churches, in a lot of communities. I'm not talking about newer churches whose sole purpose is to, like, I want the pastor to be a woman and I want the assistant pastor to be a Black person. You know, like, not talking about those churches, because those churches understand that you can do a lot more together than you can having the same old boring type of church, right? And you can take some of the cultural nuances from different types of worshiping and make a more enjoyable experience. You know, the Bible says, if I'm not mistaken, make a joyful noise unto the Lord, right? And like our brother Canadian Chest Hair mentioned in his TikTok video, I think that's one element that Black folks definitely got down. If you go to a Black church, you know, it's a very happy place. You know, folks is happy to be there. They run, they jump, they shout, have the time of their life, right? Look forward to it. But then there's some other places where that is not the case at all. And unfortunately, politics and ideas about how we should interact with each other, how we should treat each other, is very much ingrained in that place. Now, I know a lot of us listening to this, we're not church folks, right? But we know church folks, so we have to know how to deal with church folks.

0: share jokes, not just religion. You share stories, not just religion. You share, you know, a lot of things. And so that's why in Black churches, it's a huge pillar in the Black community, because the legacy of slavery ensured that church would really be the great watering hole, if you will. And the same could be said, perhaps not as intensely, but the same could be said about, you know, white churches as well. And again, there's a lot of politics, a lot of ideas, a lot of beliefs that's wrapped up into those buildings and those fellowships, you know. And I think that there's really something to be said about going and visiting with some people who don't pray the exact same way that you pray, right? But there is something further to be said about going to a place where people do pray this exact same way that you pray, but perhaps don't look exactly like you. And that's what I wanted to talk about today. So before we go any further, Q, your thoughts, your reaction.
1: You know, it's really difficult to not digest the very blatant hypocrisy with some of our very, very forward, outward religious folks. You said earlier about casting your vote for the evangelical, even though you know that his real life practices don't match the campaign speech that you know he's just saying, so you can all feel better about the fact that you voted for him for reasons that have nothing to do with Jesus Christ. Across racial lines, however, the hypocrisy exists. You know, people who are most critical, judge the harshest, look down upon, cast out, are the people who wear, you know, at the people who at the same time are wearing a what Jesus do bracelet on their wrist, you know, preaching about forgiveness and a lack of pride. And, you know, there's a great conflict with the way that you and I grew up. Because everyone we worshiped with did look like us.
0: Yeah.
1: They did respond in the same way to that organ playing while the preacher was speaking.
0: Yeah, man, that's normal. That's how it's supposed to go. That means it's good.
1: however, prior to this conversation, like once we started having it, it's like, wow, that's so incredible and so incredibly and obviously true. But I haven't spent one day thinking about just how segregated our religious experience was. Just how very, very Black our religious experience was. And that's every Black church everywhere, no matter how not Black the city is. That sanctuary and that temple will look like Compton, will look like Detroit, will look like Oakland, will look like Newark, will look like Brooklyn, no matter where it is. And never had I even traced it back to that being intentional as a form of separation. You know, but that same Bible, those same scriptures we used to justify the subjugation, the enslavement, the segregation, the dehumanizing of people that look like you and I.
0: Yeah.
1: Which is why I touched on the point earlier. The only reason we were even allowed to sing and shout and make a joyful noise is because we picked up the book they told us to pick up. Their God, their religion, their worship. We adopted it. It became ours, but, you know, initially we didn't have a say-so.
0: You want to hear something funny, Q? This was years ago. I think I was still in Dr. Westenberg's class, but I took an African American literature class that she taught, and part of the curriculum was to read some of the sermons that the slave preachers would preach. And a lot of those sermons were about

0: freedom, the children of Israel, God leading people to, you know, the promised land and out of their chains and out of their bondage. So it's just interesting that that same Bible that was used to justify slavery and that ended up ultimately, not the Bible, but the slavery and the practice and so forth and how cultures come together and are shared, ended up, you know, creating a world where we're so segregated. That was the same Bible that these folks preach from in hopes of one day being free from the bondage they were in. But, you know, that's just kind of how it is. So I maintain, if you can, go to hang out with some folks on Sunday. And who knows, you might even enjoy yourself. So.
1: And if you need some recommendations, reach out to us, no matter what city you're in.
0: Yeah, just hit us up. We're at Civic Cypher, man. We know black folks, church folks always know some other church folks in some other city. So, you know, I'm not going to say I know all the church folks, but I definitely know some black folks and they are church folks. Shout out to my Aunt Angie one time. Anyway, it's time for the Way Black History Fact.

0: I'm really excited about this one. Actually, I wanted to do this one a few weeks ago, but there were some other pressing things and I had to move some stuff around. But today we're going to discuss a woman named Bessie Coleman. This article I'm going to read comes from womenshistory.org. It was written by Carrie Lee Alexander. And I'll just kind of burn through it real quick. It's not too long. Bessie Coleman soared across the sky as the first African-American and first Native American woman pilot, known for performing flying tricks. Coleman's nicknames were Brave Bessie, Queen Bess, and the only race aviatrix in the world. Her goal was to encourage women and African-Americans to reach their dreams. Unfortunately, her career ended with a tragic plane crash, but her life continues to inspire people around the world. Born in Atlanta, Texas on January 26, 1892, Bessie Coleman had 12 brothers and sisters. Her mother, Susan Coleman, was an African-American maid, and her father, George Coleman, was a sharecropper of mixed Native American and African-American descent. In 1901, her father decided to move back to Oakland to try to escape discrimination. Bessie's mother decided not to go with him. Instead, the rest of the family stayed in Waxahachie, Texas. Hopefully I got that right. Bessie grew up helping her mother pick cotton and wash laundry to earn extra money. By the time she was 18, she saved enough money to attend the Colored Agricultural and Normal University, which is now Langston. Shout out to Langston one time. Langston is a HBCU for our brothers and sisters who may not be Black or otherwise may not be familiar with Langston University. HBCU stands for Historically Black College and University. Earlier in the show, I mentioned the house, Morehouse University, that is also a historically Black college and university. She dropped out of college after only one semester because she could not afford to attend. At age 23, Coleman went to live with her brothers in Chicago. She went to the Burnham School of Beauty Culture in 1915 and became a manicurist in a local barbershop. Meanwhile, her brothers served in the military during World War I and came home with stories from their time in France. Her brother John teased her because French women were allowed to learn how to fly airplanes and Bessie could not. This made Bessie want to become a pilot. She applied to many flight schools across the country, but no school would take her because she was both African-American and a woman. Famous African-American newspaper publisher Robert Abbott told her to move to France where she could learn how to fly. She began taking French classes at night because her application to flight schools needed to be written in French. Oh, this gets better.
1: Wow.
0: Yeah. Finally, Coleman was accepted at the Caudron Brothers School of Aviation in Le Croteuil, France. She received her international pilot's license on June 15, 1921 from the Fédération Aéronautique Internationale. I was like three different accents there, but bear with me. Sounded a little Italian at the end. Coleman's dream was to own a plane and to open up her own flight school. She gave speeches and showed films of her air tricks in churches, theaters, and schools to earn money. She refused to speak anywhere that was segregated or discriminated against African Americans. In 1922, she performed the first public flight by an African American woman. She was famous for doing loop-de-loops and making the shape of an eight in an airplane. People were fascinated by her performances, and she became more popular both in the United States and in Europe. She toured the country giving flight lessons, performing in flight shows, and she encouraged African Americans and women to learn to fly. All right, we're almost done. Only 2 years into her flight career, Coleman survived her first major airplane accident in February of 1923. Her airplane engine suddenly stopped working and she crashed. She was badly hurt in the accident and suffered a broken leg, few cracked ribs, and cuts on her face. Thankfully, Coleman was able to fully heal from her injuries. This accident did not stop her from flying. She went back to performing dangerous air tricks in 1925. Her hard work helped her save enough money to purchase her own plane, a Jenny in JN-4. Soon she returned to her hometown in Texas to perform for a large crowd. Because Texas was still segregated, the managers planned to create two separate entrances for African Americans and white people to get into the stadium. Coleman refused to perform unless there was only one gate for everyone to use.
1: Talk to him.
0: I love that part. After many meetings, the managers agreed to have one gate, but people would still have to sit in segregated sections of the stadium. She agreed to perform and became famous for standing up for her beliefs. She had a plane crash. I'll skip that part. Her death was heartbreaking for thousands of people. Famous activist Ida B. Wells performed at the funeral to honor Coleman in Chicago in 1931. The Challenger Pilots Association of Chicago started a tradition of flying over Coleman's grave every year. By 1977, African-American women pilots formed the Bessie Coleman Aviators Club. In 1995, the Bessie Coleman stamp was made to remember all of her accomplishments. I wanted to read that all because there's something very familiar about being the first people to do something, you know, at least to me, you know, and to you, obviously, because folks that don't know, and I'll tell the story in brief. We worked at a radio station in Phoenix, and we wanted to create this show, basically. We didn't have a name for it at the time, but we had an idea. And long story short, we had to work very, very hard and overcome a lot of adversity in order for you to hear our voices right now.
1: I like the way you put that.
0: Yeah. And I think at the end of when everything's said and done, our contribution, you know, we're not pilots, so our contribution won't be that we were the first pilots to do anything, but maybe we'll be the first, you know, people to create a show, a black show that is largely tailored to non-black people about, you know, helping them to become better allies and to give them a glimpse into what it's like to process events, black events, and, you know, have a little bit more empathy in the dialogue and hopefully grow together as brothers and sisters. That's really what we wanted to do. And, you know, there have been some challenges along the way, and I'm sure there will continue to be challenges, but there's a lot more optimism with our story and a lot more optimistic pathways that are continually presenting themselves to us. And we're very grateful for that. So yeah, in short, that's the story of Bessie Coleman and why I wanted to share that with everyone. Now, with that said, I do want to make sure that everyone knows that if you want to listen to this show in its entirety, let's say you got it halfway through, you can check out our website, civiccipher.com. If you want to listen to it as a podcast, anything like that, it's all up there. You can watch it on YouTube and so forth and so on. We are in the process of working on a few deals with a few major media companies and radio stations and growing the footprint of the show. It's already a national show, but really some exciting things are in the works. A lot of those things cost money. So if donating is something that you're able to do, you're able to do that on the website as well. And then, of course, follow us on our social media, because even that little bit helps too. We're at Civic Cypher on all platforms. And I think that's going to do it for us this week. So once again, I'm Ramses Jha.
1: They call me Q Ward.
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2: This is meteorologist Sean Sublant with your RVA community weather brief for Wednesday, September 9th. Sunny, a little breezy this afternoon into the upper 80s. Then tonight, scattered clouds, not as cool as the last few nights. We go to the upper 60s. Tomorrow, mostly sunny, breezy, and hotter. And it also starts to turn more humid. We're in the low to mid 90s tomorrow. Then Friday, clouds and sun, and a couple of scattered small showers to the mid or upper 80s. For the weekend, Saturday looks cloudy and muggy. A few rounds of rain are likely, mainly in the afternoon, as we nudge to the low 80s. Then Sunday, a little better, sunny clouds, although still muggy, in the upper 80s. With your RVA Community Weather Brief, I'm meteorologist Sean Sublett. Got a weather question? 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

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On the show, you'll hear solutions journalism for social justice, fueling action, not despair. I'm Sohan Ali Kohatkar, host and executive producer. This week, we'll examine the catastrophic flooding in Nepal, spurred by a melting glacier, exactly the type of disaster climate scientists warned about for decades. My guest, Savio Carvalho of 350.org, will analyze what happened in Nepal and why. More importantly, he'll discuss the recent UN Environment Program's climate report and why it's a clarion call to ending the domination of fossil fuels. Then we'll turn to Donald Trump's relentless attacks on elections and voting systems in the U.S., with his latest use of the U.S. Postal Service as a potential tool for democracy disruption. Christopher Shaw, author of First Class, The U.S. Postal Service, Democracy and the Corporate Threat, will be my guest. Finally, Mohammad Tajsar, immigrant rights attorney of the ACLU of Southern California, will join me to discuss the ongoing pushback against automatic license plate readers and how, in the aftermath of the Eaton fire, Flock donated cameras to Altadena that were then used to surveil residents. That's coming up in just a moment.

0: I'm Sonali Kolhatkar, host and executive producer of Rising Up with Sonali, an independently produced, subscriber-supported program nationally syndicated to radio stations, free speech, TV, and podcast platforms. 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Mourners in the South Asian nation of Nepal observed a national day of mourning on Monday to mark the devastation of climate change-fueled floods that killed more than 1,200 people, including a few dozen in neighboring Tibet. More than 5,000 remain missing. How and why did it happen? According to Grist, quote, 7 billion cubic feet of glacial ice and rock, enough to fill 100 football stadiums, crashed roughly a mile straight down into the river below. The impact created a muddy wall of water that swept through the valley as fast as 100 miles per hour, end of quote. Nearly 3 years earlier, United Nations Secretary General Antonio Guterres visited the melting glaciers of Nepal and warned that, quote, the rooftops of the world are caving in. And just days after Nepal's disaster struck, the UN Environment Program published a report claiming that global temperatures had already pushed past the 1.5 degrees Celsius limit, and that it was time to focus on mitigation and adaptation to an unstable and deadly climate for decades, while working to bring global temperatures back down. It was a grim assessment, one that my next guest is going to help make sense of. Savio Carvalho is Managing Director of Campaigns and Networks at 350.org, overseeing the country and global teams driving campaigns to end fossil fuels and advance a just renewable energy transition. Originally from India and based now in the Netherlands, he's worked for over two decades across Asia, Africa, and Europe with organizations such as Amnesty International, Greenpeace International, WaterAid, and Oxfam on issues spanning climate, food systems, water, and sanitation, as well as gender and humanitarian responses. Welcome to the program, Savio.
1: Thank you. Great to be here.
0: So let's first talk about what happened in Nepal. A lot of people are sort of saying, wow, where did this come from? How could this have happened? But I mentioned the UN Secretary General 3 years earlier, essentially warning it was going to happen. And of course, scientists have for decades now warned that such things will happen. I imagine that you two were saddened, but not terribly surprised when you heard of what happened.
1: Yes, I also want to begin by, in a sense, sending condolences to the families impacted and also to families that are still waiting for news on their missing relatives and friends. So I think it's just right to acknowledge that to begin with. And yes, I think in a sense, with the collapse of the glacier, it was a surprise, but not a surprise, because with what's going on with global warming across this world, I think this was expected, and this is not the first and the last. This is another comma in this climate journey, sadly impacting a lot of people who have not really been part of causing this problem, but who are paying a very high price for it. So with the number of people that has crossed, the people of like died has crossed over 1,000 and a couple of thousands still missing and people who are displaced, I think this tragedy is not just a reminder, but also it's a pretty much of a situation that could have been actually avoided.
0: Because low-income people, especially in the global south, as you said, have not been the primary producers of fossil fuel emissions, but also because of their low incomes, don't have infrastructure necessarily capable of withstanding climate disasters, they are paying, it seems, a disproportionate price, right, in lives and in infrastructure lost?
1: Absolutely. Nepal, for example, contributes less than 0.1. Let me repeat that. Less than 0.1 of the entire global emissions, and yet they pay the highest price for this continued dependence and gluttony around fossil fuel. And this disaster shows that climate change costs communities who are least responsible thousands of lives just lost in a flash, entire communities destroyed in seconds and minutes. And yes, these people don't have the insurance facilities or the preparedness required as much as, you know, some of the global north countries have invested in. And also this is because the global north countries have not yet fulfilled their commitments to help the global south to prepare in this disaster risk reduction, disaster management, to have sufficient preparedness in terms of forecasting these things. I think the science and technology that is available and has been promised over the last three decades have not been fulfilled. So you wouldn't have heard this scale of disaster, or at least there would be better warnings in a place like Switzerland or in the Alps, because they have remote sensing devices, they have cameras, they have technology. I don't think Nepal has a lot of that. And so the global community, the international community, especially the rich parts of this planet, have not fulfilled their ethical, legal, and moral responsibility.
0: Savio, there was a headline in the BBC that pointed fingers at Nepal's reliance on hydropower, saying Nepal bet nearly everything on hydropower. The floods show why that's a problem. What do you say to such a headline? Isn't hydropower attempting to be renewable? I mean, it's renewable energy. That's basically, this is Nepal trying not to bet on fossil fuels. And here's a headline saying that's a problem.
1: I think that's nitpicking.
0: Yeah.
1: And we need to grow beyond that, because in a sense, first of all, pointing finger at a country and a system that has facing this tragedy is, I think, something that can be avoided. I think the BBC or wherever it is should actually look at what are the root causes. Where does this this glacial melt and this situation come from? And who is actually responsible for this current state of affairs? And this is not new. This is what scientists have been saying to us for decades now, that this problem is getting from bad to worse. And I think it's important for us to move beyond such very micro level analysis and look at what is it that the world needs to do. And there is enough of evidence to say where should we move towards, what should be the direction of travel, what is the cause of this problem. And I think hydro energy is one. There are different sources of energy, but I think the big prize is in the discussion and deliberation on what is needed, what has been promised, and what has not been delivered.
0: It's reminding me that kind of logic is reminding me of New York Times op-ed during the terribly hot summer we had, and that Europe experienced, where American pundits were saying Europe's problem is that they aren't embracing air conditioning, you know, and that's why people are dying. They should have air conditioning, instead of course, looking at why our summers are getting so much hotter, that people who for millennia had never needed air conditioning are now, you know, seeing that it might save their lives. So let's talk about the United Nations report. The UNEP released a very grim report. It's called Limiting Overshoot, Navigating Exceedance of 1.5 Degrees Centigrade and Pathways Toward Return. Newspaper headlines were saying that basically the UN, and I believe it's the UN's own language that said that it was engaging in what it called a strategic retreat of its aims around reining in climate change. And, you know, a lot of people were sort of criticizing the UN for that. But what do you think? You know, what do you think of this report, first of all?
1: I think this report is both a warning and a clarion call to action. So the report very clearly says that we are going to overshoot, and maybe the overshoot may be unavoidable from 1.5 to say 1.8, but its depth and duration are not fixed. And the depth and duration will be decided by political choices being made. So the UN is actually literally putting things in everyone's face and saying, this is going to happen, but it can be avoided. And every tenth of a degree matters. And it's still within our grasp to limit the global temperature rise and to keep it within 1.5. So in a sense, if the climate community and those who have been working on the issue like myself, and also before the Paris Agreement, if the world was on a pathway to 3.5 of warming, and now with the Paris Agreement, the projection was brought down to 2.5. And so it shows that we can still win this. This change is possible. The faster we cut emissions, the more lives we save, the more ecosystem survives, and the better future we have for this planet and for the people. And we have solutions. We can prevent this overshoot and its catastrophic impacts. We have the solution. What we need is political will to see them through. And many governments are stepping up, but many are still clinging to fossil fuels and sadly putting profits over people. So the governments need to end, for example, all new coal, new gas, and all the expansion that it plans. It needs to stop this today. And it needs to invest in rapid, just, equitable transition to renewable. So change is possible. We need political will.
0: There's also a sense that, or is there a risk that people are giving up to, that there's so much cynicism that they're thinking, well, you know, it's been nice, I'm just going to ride out the wave as best as I can, because there's a lack of understanding of how such problems get fixed. And I want to point out, there was a post by conservative blogger Matt Walsh, who said, remember when they spent years telling us to panic over the hole in the ozone layer and then suddenly just stopped talking about it and nobody ever mentioned the ozone layer, which of course is a fundamental misunderstanding of what happened. And a very good response to him by another user on social media said, what happened is scientists discovered chlorofluorocarbons were bad for the ozone. Countries believed them. The Montreal Protocol was signed and CFC use fell by 99.7%, leading to the stabilization of the ozone layer, perhaps the greatest example of global cooperation in history. And so I want to actually use that as a jumping off point to ask you, is how the global community managed the deterioration of the ozone layer a model for how we could manage fossil fuel emissions and save our planet?
1: Indeed. So just in response to that article, I would say little knowledge is dangerous. And so, let's listen to science. Let's listen to scientists who have worked hard and who are continuously working hard in telling us what science says. So I think, first of all, just to ensure that all the listeners know that science is super important. And the second one is where you have alluded to. Historically, humanity has managed to solve problems. And we have solved it collectively, working across borders, continents, countries. We have shown solidarity. We have dealt with viruses, pandemics. We have even dealt with economic crisis, and we have found solutions, peaceful solutions. So this is possible. It's not something that is beyond our reach. It needs world leaders to come together actively. And I think world leaders have been coming together. It needs far more push. It needs bold action, not just protecting my little sovereign country, my little economic situation, because this is not, climate change is not going to stop at the borders. It runs right across. And world leaders sooner than later realize that they have to work together. And history shows that working together, like the ozone layer, like other crises, we can find solutions. And so that is where the whole multilateral apparatus comes in, the role of the United Nations comes in, the role of the global community comes in. And let's look back, learn from it, and look forward and say, this is possible. It will need action, and this action has to be taken now. There is no time to waste.
0: One of the biggest, if not the biggest, political champions of fossil fuel companies is US President Donald Trump. I'm speaking to you from the United States. My audience is primarily American. What message can you offer to those of us who live here who desperately don't want to see what happened in Nepal happening again, who are ourselves living under record-breaking temperatures, hurricane season is, you know, happening and unfolding around us, and don't know what to do about the fact that our president has basically embraced fossil fuels, driven back the modest progress we had been making on the climate under Biden and previous Democratic administrations, and is barreling ahead with the dirtiest of fuels? What advice can you give?
1: First of all, I think the price that every country, the cost that is paid is quite often paid by poorer communities, also communities in the US, people of color, you know, people who live in certain rural areas. So the price of climate change is quite often paid by those who are marginalized, who are vulnerable. So the US people need to realize that their power is in the ballot. Who they vote for, who they select, how do they voice their political might and the voice that they have. And I think that's extremely important. This is a time to be on the right side of history.
0: Not the right side of the political spectrum, but...
1: the right of history, not on the right of the political spectrum. The right of history, because people will judge this civilization, this generation, to say, what did you do? Did you just stand and watch? Or did you proactively go tap on doors, knock on doors, and ask people to vote? And ask people to vote for those who stand for progressive change, who stand for the planet, who stand for withdrawing, moving away, transitioning from fossil fuels, who stand to prevent biodiversity and prevent this planet, who stand to reach out to communities across the world through aid, through international cooperation, so that we can live as one humanity, live in peace and live in prosperity. That choice remains with everyone who can vote and who can mobilize their neighbors, the faith leaders, churches, mosques, whatever, name it, and people can make a difference. So this is the time for the US, and you're coming close to midterms. This is the time to step up, put the foot on the pedal and say, enough is enough. It's time to change.
0: And I'll just add that later in this program, we're going to be talking about how the Trump administration is doing everything it can to undermine our voting systems and our ability to actually run elections. And people have been doing their best in terms of elections. And so I would add, you know, to my audiences that in addition to the civic responsibility of voting is the bare minimum, and that direct action is also necessary, possible. So is storytelling, like the kind that Savio and I are engaged in right now. And, you know, let's hope that we don't see more disasters like what has unfolded in Nepal, which, again, just to emphasize, has been one of the most, you know, diligent nation states in the world in terms of managing climate contributions, and deserves it less than anybody, maybe, you know, save a handful of smaller nations. Savio, give out the best place for people to find out more about the work you're doing.
1: 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So 350.org is the place to go.
0: And we'll post a link to that as well. Savio, thank you so much.
1: Thank you.
0: My guest has been Savio Carvalho. He is Managing Director of Campaigns and Networks at 350.org, overseeing the country and global teams driving campaigns to end fossil fuels and advance a just, renewable energy transition. I'm Sonali Kolhatkar, host and executive producer of Rising Up with Sonali, an independently produced, subscriber-supported program nationally syndicated to radio stations, free speech, TV, and podcast platforms.

0: 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President Donald Trump on Sunday appealed to Supreme Court justices to block a federal judge's decision against his mail-in voting restrictions. In spite of the fact that nearly a third of all voters use mail-in ballots during elections, and that state governments have final authority over election implementation, the Trump administration has demanded control, and it's done so by blatantly lying about widespread voter fraud, and it has used the one tool that the federal government has control of, the U.S. Postal Service. An anonymous whistleblower has now filed a report warning of a high risk of, quote, catastrophic failure of the midterm elections if the White House's plan were to be implemented. My guest is Christopher W. Shaw. He is the author of the book First Class, The U.S. Postal Service, Democracy and the Corporate Threat. Welcome to the program, Chris.
1: Glad to be with you.
0: So the U.S. Postal Service is one of those few institutions that the U.S. public has pretty good faith in and trust in. And unfortunately, in recent years, particularly during the first and now second administration of Donald Trump, it is an agency that is being politicized. And in this particular instance, would it be fair to say that the Trump administration is essentially using the Postal Service to try to wreak havoc in the midterm elections, whether actually wreaking havoc or simply throwing it into confusion, I suppose, it'll take either one. But is that a fair assessment, that it's sort of using this institution to undermine democracy?
1: The Trump administration's directives around mail-in voting have definitely created a certain amount of uncertainty and disorder and room for misinformation and disinformation around the election and around the confidence people may have in using the United States mail to submit their ballots for the election in the fall. So yeah, I think that's absolutely true.
0: So what exactly is, you know, we know that he's making the claim that there's widespread voter fraud. He's now claiming that China has, you know, all this information about American voters, that it's stolen all this information at various points. Trump has said that, you know, thousands and millions of undocumented people are voting. Of course, none of this is actually provable. And no matter how hard he says it. So the U.S. Postal Service's role in this is to do what exactly? From your understanding, what exactly is the new system that the Trump administration seems to be forcing the U.S. Postal Service to use when it comes to gathering ballots?
1: Additionally, the role of the Postal Service is to serve as a neutral conduit to make sure that ballots get from the voter to the Board of Elections and are counted. And what happened is the Trump administration issued an executive order in March, and then the Postal Service has responded with a rule in June. And what it's doing is setting up a portal that lists voter rolls who would have to be submitted to. And then those voter rolls would be checked against the ballots that are actually in the mail. And then also there's design requirements specifically involving a barcode. And what this does is it turns the Postal Service into an election administrator, which is not a role it has any experience or expertise in. It's not equipped to do so. It's not an agency with a large surplus of resources. And so it's sort of thrown together very hastily. This plan that the whistleblower has raised grave concerns around in order to comply with the administration directive. So that's the situation and why there's the concerns about the chaos that can ensue from this.
0: So we have 50 states in the country. There are overseas ballots. There are American citizens in places like Puerto Rico that aren't states. So there's a lot of different places that are going to be voting, where people are going to be voting in all sorts of elections. And each state generally is in charge of its ballots. And generally, the U.S. Postal Service has simply treated mail ballots, I imagine, like any other mail, making sure that ballots are mailed properly from the person that's sending them to whoever's supposed to receive them. Now, the Trump administration is saying that the U.S. Postal Service has to basically carry out an additional step before it reaches the place it's supposed to, before it reaches ballot counters, that it's supposed to check off that those ballots are on the, you know, by people on the voter rolls. That sounds very hard to fathom.
1: The idea is that the Postal Service won't do additional vetting, but it will make sure that the lists and the ballots match. And this is something that the states, by the Constitution, they administer the elections. The Postal Service has traditionally made an extra effort to ensure that the ballots move swiftly and very successfully in terms of getting the ballots quickly in 2020, which was key to making that election a success. But beyond just making sure that the ballots move from one place to another, you know, the Postal Service's role hasn't extended beyond that in the past. And so getting it to set up an online porthole, and, you know, one issue that the whistleblower raised is the fact that a major project like this should probably take a year in planning, and it's being thrown together in a matter of something along the lines of 3 months. There's concerns that a lot of ballots could potentially be rejected if there is just one barcode that doesn't match due to a name change or an address change. So it really is a not well thought through and rushed process that the White House has pushed the Postal Service into.
0: And it's the state election, the secretaries of state who manage elections in each state, it's their job to determine which votes should get counted and which ones might be potentially fraudulent or incorrectly filled out, right? So for the federal government to sort of insert itself through the Postal Service, some are pointing out that this is unconstitutional. This is, you know, the federal government has no authority by design on elections. The government has asked, the federal government has asked the Supreme Court to intervene, which in, you know, ordinary times might have put an end to it. But this particular iteration of our Supreme Court seems to rubber stamp nearly everything the Trump administration wants, you know, stopping maybe only at a few red lines such as birthright, citizenship, etc. Are you worried that the U.S. Supreme Court could basically give Trump what he's desiring?
1: Well, the legal experts are saying that, yeah, the administration does not have a strong case here for the reasons you mentioned, that the states are the election administrators, not the federal government. There was a case this summer involving when the mail-in ballots arrive. So if they are postmarked before the election but arrive after the election. And in that case, you know, Chief Justice Roberts and Justice Barrett sided with the three liberal justices, and Barrett actually wrote the opinion and said that ballots that had been postmarked in time but arrived after the election would be counted. So we don't have a surfeit of evidence in terms of what the Supreme Court might do, but there are some indications that it will not simply just be a rubber stamp, but at least we can hope that that's the case based on some evidence that we have seen in the recent past.
0: Do you worry that the Trump administration's goal is basically that if it can't win, if the Supreme Court doesn't rubber stamp this hastily drafted effort through the U.S. Postal Service, that it will still win because it is eroding the trust that voters are placing in their election systems by simply creating this confusion? It may be that between now and November, people who ordinarily were relying on vote by mail, which, as I said, about a third of all voters do, will, you know, not trust that their votes will get there.
1: I think that there is the risk that people will see the the potential chaos. They'll see the disorder. They'll see the confusion, and that this could deter some people from voting. And it could also create a situation. And President Trump did this in 2020, where he suggested that there was all kinds of problems with fraud and in the voting, and therefore sort of paved the way to then claim that there were problems with the election itself. And so this is the same. We see the similar process here in 2026 underway. So I think there is definitely a unfortunate potential that people may be deterred from voting, and then it could set it up so that there could be claims that there were problems with the election. So that I think is a legitimate issue to be worried about.
0: And then do you also worry about the damage to the U.S. Postal Service as a result of this, that even after the Trump administration may be long gone in a few years, that this kind of thing damages an institution that Americans trust?
1: There's a lot of trust for the Postal Service with good reason. It has a long history that leads Americans to trust it. And turning the agency into a partisan institution in this way does undermine that widespread trust that exists, and it could have a long lasting negative impact on the agency. So I think that is a concern, because the feelings that the American people have towards it have been built up over many, many years. And these kinds of short run disruptions go against everything that we've learned through the years to count on and rely on in regards to the post office.
0: And then finally, Chris, the U.S. Supreme Court, would like to give us the impression that its judgments are based solely on the law and adherence to the law and the Constitution. But of course, justices are human, and like other federal judges, they do get influenced by public opinion and public outrage. How important in this moment is it for the public to express its outrage about these attacks on mail-in voting using the Postal Service?
1: Well, I mean, this is going to be going back and forth through the courts. Likely the Supreme Court could intervene again this week. So we'll see how things are going. At the same time, ballots are being mailed out. They've been mailed out in North Carolina. They're starting to be mailed out in Wisconsin. Alabama will soon be mailing them out. And, if the court does get involved and actually becomes a disruptor in the election itself, then, yeah, that will be a moment in which people will have to make their voices heard to their elected representatives and just in general. Around what is happening to the election. So it's certainly an issue that we all need to keep an eye on going forward.
0: Well, I want to thank you so much, Chris, for joining us today. Give out any websites where people can find out about your work. And also, I imagine your book is available through independent booksellers.
1: Yeah, the book is widely available, First Class, U.S. Postal Service, Democracy, and the Corporate Threat. And I do have a website at chriswshaw.com. Thank you. It's been good talking to you about this important issue.
0: Thank you so much, Chris. Good luck to you. And we'll post a link to your website from our site as well. Thanks for joining us.
1: Thank you for having me.
0: My guest has been Christopher W. Shaw. And again, his book is called First Class, the U.S. Postal Service, Democracy, and the Corporate Threat. And I'm Sonali Kolhatkar, host and executive producer of Rising Up with Sonali, an independently produced, subscriber-supported program nationally syndicated to radio stations, free speech TV, and podcast platforms.

0: 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In the weeks and months following the devastating Eaton fire in Altadena, California, dozens of AI cameras operated and run by a little-known company called Flock were installed in burned-out neighborhoods, apparently to tackle looting. The company donated the cameras, and just over a year later, a majority of Altadena residents opposed the use of such technology, in line with mass public opposition across the country where Flock cameras are now widely deployed. My guest is Mohammed Tajsar. He is the Director of Immigrants' Rights at the ACLU of Southern California, where he works to advance the rights and dignity of immigrants and immigrant rights activists. He also works to protect individuals' digital rights against government surveillance and corporate misconduct. Welcome to the program, Mohammed.
1: Thank you so much for having me.
0: So I remember those days very clearly. I live very close to the border of Altadena, and I remember the fears that people had of looting. And, you know, there were arrests, there was an uptick in arrests, there was a lot of police presence, there were National Guards here. And I don't think anybody at that moment was paying attention to the fact that these cameras sort of emerged a few months later, and at least back then, I had never heard of Flock. Now it's a household name. How do you explain how these cameras just kind of showed up?
1: You know, I think these cameras are not designed to be crime-fighting tools as much as they are designed to be ways for a private company to make a whole bunch of money from massive sort of investments in kind of surveillance technology that local governments are intending to make all over the country. And so the Eaton fires were frankly just a kind of perfect opportunity for Flock to say, hey, to fill a void and to get some of that sweet, you know, public money. You know, it's not clear to me or frankly anybody else that Flock cameras in particular, or ALPR technology, which we could talk about, that the Flock cameras that are a type of, really do much of anything to protect people from the kind of petty or indeed even like more violent crimes that police departments and these sort of surveillance vendors claim that they help with. What they in fact do is create a privacy nightmare for people all across the country, here in, you know, Southern California and elsewhere. And they do it at the expense of, people's taxes. And so, you know, it is unsurprising that nobody thought at the time that, you know, that Altadena was being rebuilt, that Flock cameras were going to be a part of the solution. This was not, you know, this was not a problem that people needed, you know, cameras for. And what we've been seeing recently in the last year and a half is the kind of manifestation of that sentiment in people's widespread opposition to their deployment.
0: Now, I've covered Flock cameras and the technology on this program before, but for those who might have missed those earlier conversations, explain why we're not just talking about surveillance cameras here. It's not that simple, right? Each individual camera isn't just generating video data on everything that passes by. It's a lot more insidious than that. Can you explain?
1: Absolutely. So what the cameras themselves are designed to do is kind of multifaceted. So the immediate thing that they do is they scan, they're placed on roadways, and they scan cars as they drive past the cameras. And every time a car drives past the camera, the camera captures its license plates and then logs that. So it logs the license plates, logs the location where the license plate was found, the date and time, and some other basic information. So then once you have enough, a large network of these cameras, you can pretty quickly scoop up a whole bunch of license plates, and indeed license plates of the same cars traveling all about town. And then once you network, once you have that precise location information alongside the precise car information, perhaps cross-reference that with vehicle registration data, other sources of data, you can develop a pretty accurate sense of who's traveling where in any particular community, and then develop basically contribute to a kind of dystopian nightmare where everybody's real-time movements are tracked

0: or maybe we'll sell you a small batch of them, probably a small batch that will cost not very much and will be a low enough expenditure that it doesn't require going to city council or informing the public that you're going to buy them. So just take a few of them and then take a look and see how they work. And that move, the move of trying to kind of open the door to at least some of this technology, is the oldest trick in the book. You know, I've been covering surveillance technology here at the SOU for over 8 years, and I've been doing this work for quite a bit longer than that. Across the board, whether it's license plate readers, facial recognition technology, drones, you name it, this is exactly the way that it always works. Take a free drone, and then inevitably they'll be hooked on it. And the reason why they're hooked on it is, you know, police departments will never turn down shiny new toys. They will always want the biggest and the baddest and the newest and the coolest technology. They'll come back for more. And then at that point, once they have it, they could always go back to the city councils. They could go back to the public. They could go back to their stakeholders and say, look at all the crimes that, you know, that these technologies have helped us prevent. You know, mind you, none of that is empirically grounded. But they'll make those claims, and then it just becomes, then they go back to the well, and then these technologies just become basically normalized in our communities. So same thing in Altadena and Pasadena, same thing across the country.
1: Right. Let's talk about what the Altadena Sheriff's Department said in response to the public anger over it. Initially, they put out a public statement saying that there would be strict and selective, you know, regulations and holds on data. The data wouldn't be shared. What was their response exactly? And then what happened after people were outraged?
0: I mean, I think this is commonplace in the kind of public response to people's outrage about flock cameras. So to step back, part of what we're seeing with responses from the Altadena sheriffs, from the sheriff's deputies who run the Altadena station, you know, Pasadena Police Department and other kind of other law enforcement agencies, is the use of talking points that are developed by the private vendors themselves. Right. So Flock in particular provides all of the kind of press training and the talking points necessary to defend public expenditure in their products. We've seen it. There have been kind of news reports demonstrating how Flock kind of flacks will get in touch with police departments and say, hey, this is how you should sell our wares to the public who might be sort of skeptical of the technology. So precisely the same type of thing happened here in Altadena. Oh, you know, it's not a mass tracking technology. We don't work with ICE. It helps prevent all kinds of violent crimes. All of the things that one might imagine they would say to defend the expenditure of public funds on these cameras. That's what departments are saying. The problem is all of that stuff is bogus one way or the other. And I'm happy to get into all of it.
1: The police departments have, as you mentioned, always enjoyed these sort of shiny tools. And Peter Thiel, who's the founder of Flock, the guy who owns the Flock company, it's not Peter Thiel, has basically said that his goal is a crime-free country, right? Like the Flock cameras are going to eradicate all crime by essentially ensuring that we're being watched all the time, even if the error rate was close to zero, which it absolutely is not. Isn't crime prevented by addressing things like inequality, by actually like creating the conditions where people don't, you know, commit as many crimes rather than after the fact surveillance and policing?
0: I mean, these are ludicrous claims made by, you know, the CEO of Flock and all of these sort of technology vendors. The claim that surveillance and policing and basically state-sanctioned violence is the approach towards eliminating crime. That claim has never been found to be true. There is no empirical evidence demonstrating that automated license plate readers reduce crime in any particular area. There is none. They will never.

0: ever provide that kind of study for you because that doesn't exist. What they will say is, you know, these license plate readers helped us in tracking down this stolen car, or they helped us, you know, find this missing person. That and so they'll offer these various anecdotes, but none of it will be empirically sound. Our claim is not that surveillance technologies are not useful for tracking down people who like committed a crime. They absolutely are, but whether they're useful is not the question. You know, having a database of everybody's DNA and putting everybody in ankle bracelets and having everybody monitored by like a phalanx of police officers, I'm sure that would be useful in eliminating crime, but no one would want that in a free society. So that's not the question. The question isn't utility. The question is whether there's scientifically sound studies that demonstrate that license plate readers and indeed surveillance technologies of this type help drive down crime. And the answer to that is that they don't. And so to your point, Sonali, what actually does? Why do people turn to, you know, petty theft? Why do people turn to any kind of deviance? It's because we're living in a time of massive economic immiseration. Life is hard. Housing is expensive. Schooling is underfunded. All of the things that we know are problems in America is the reason why people, particularly working class people, might resort to some kind of like deviant behavior. But the answer to that is not to beat them over the head with surveillance and, you know, brass knuckles and cops. The answer to that is to invest in their communities, not to invest in their like in tracking them. And so that's the real kind of shame of it all, that there's lots and lots of money to helping invest in supportive services for communities like schools, libraries, parks, tutoring, counselors. There's lots and lots of money for that. But all that money is going to pay for incredibly highly paid police officers and their shiny toys, and not to the things that actually would make a difference in young people's or working people's lives.
1: So what did Flock cameras in Altadena get used for? If not for catching looters or helping people stay safe, is it true, or do you know, that those Flock cameras are being used to track immigrants for ICE?
0: So we don't know exactly what I don't know exactly what Flock cameras in sort of Altadena are being used for, but different communities, different organizers and sort of activist groups across the country are seeking logs from Flock and from their local police departments and municipalities to see exactly how many vehicles are being picked up by Flock cameras, what police departments are using with that information. And basically what I can tell you is that, you know, there are quite literally tens of millions, hundreds of millions of data points collected by Flock cameras across the country, and some preposterous number, something like 98%, 99% of all of that data concerns people who have done nothing wrong, who have been accused of doing nothing wrong, and who will never ever be investigated for anything. That is to say that all of the information collected by Flock, the extraordinary majority of it, has nothing to do with crime at all. And so what is the consequence of that? Well, one of the things that the consequence of that is that you have this extraordinary like sort of tranche of data, and that data is very difficult to wall off from sort of other agencies outside of the one that installed the Flock cameras. And it's precisely because of that that we have seen countless reports of unwitting data sharing with federal immigration authorities. You know, Flock says we don't share or disclose data with the feds, and that may well be. But the problem with these kinds of network technologies is as a police department, you may not share directly with the feds, but you might share with somebody else who shares with the feds, right? So you're only one hop away, and that particular particular problem is a problem we've seen consistently, actually for quite a long time, for ever since the first Trump administration, even before that, that as soon as you collect information, particularly when that information is so sensitive, that information, you will lose a hold of it in this sort of like networked data-centric world that we live in. Once you collect it, you have to basically surrender your ability to control it. It is nigh impossible to control that information, particularly when the entire point of this sort of flock data collection scheme is so that it's widely shared among multiple departments so they could track people who drive from, say, Pasadena to Alhambra or to, you know, downtown LA or to Culver City.
1: So, Mohammed, what has happened now to the cameras in Altadena? There have been protests by, you know, neighboring Pasadena residents as well. People are 73%, according to one poll of Altadena residents, do not want these cameras in their community. This reflects a broader national trend where people are, you know, pushing out cameras and the use of cameras and forcing their law enforcement to stop using them. And even in Los Angeles, the LAPD, well, first announced that it wouldn't renew its contract. Now apparently it's renegotiating. So what has specifically happened to the cameras in Altadena?
0: Well, as far as I could tell, the cameras in Altadena and in sort of in Pasadena remain. You know, in fact, I go out for runs in and around the community and I still see them, you know. So at the moment, the cameras exist. And as you might imagine, the cameras exist in predominantly working class communities that where Black and brown people live here in Pasadena. You know, they're not elsewhere. And I can give you a hint as to why that's true. But the cameras are still there. And so nevertheless, there is a debate that is being teed up both on the streets and in city council, at least in Pasadena, around the continued use of flock cameras. And that debate is up before this Pasadena City Council, where we anticipate community members, certainly with the support of the ACLU, will demand that the contract for flock not be renewed and that these cameras basically get taken down. And that mirrors exactly the same demands that of other residents in other neighboring communities, like in Monterey Park, South Pasadena, you know, a bunch of others. And you mentioned that LAPD, who's in the middle of what looks like a renegotiation with flock, it's not clear what that's going to mean. All of that at a time when there's been an extraordinary number of cities that have actually terminated their flock contracts. Once, you know, enough of these cities, enough places like Pasadena and Culver City and the city of LA and whoever else, once enough of them can be clearly seen to oppose automated license plate readers, to oppose flock, I guarantee you that state assembly members and state senators will get the message. We will have a new incoming governor in the state of California. And if this movement continues to grow at the pace that it's growing, you can be assured that the folks in Sacramento will take notice. And it'll only be a matter of time before we get some statewide victories to really put the kibosh on the worst of these abuses.
1: Mohammed, I want to thank you so much for joining us today. Where's a good website that you recommend people can start if they want to join the movement against ALPR technology?
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0: I appreciate it. Thank you, Sonali.
1: My guest has been Mohammed Tajsar. 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

0: This is meteorologist Sean Sublant with your RVA community weather brief for Wednesday, September 9th. Sunny, a little breezy this afternoon into the upper 80s. Then tonight, scattered clouds, not as cool as the last few nights. We go to the upper 60s. Tomorrow, mostly sunny, breezy, and hotter. And it also starts to turn more humid. We're in the low to mid 90s tomorrow. Then Friday, clouds and sun and a couple of scattered small showers to the mid or upper 80s. For the weekend, Saturday looks cloudy and muggy. A few rounds of rain are likely, mainly in the afternoon as we nudge to the low 80s. Then Sunday, a little better, Sunday clouds, although still muggy in the upper 80s. With your RVA Community Weather Brief, I'm meteorologist Sean Sublett. Got a weather question? Find me on Blue Sky, Reddit, or send it to sublettweather.com.
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0: I want to welcome to Moccasin Tracks. We're having a we're recording a session. Donna's joining me on the Zoom. So welcome, Donna Cohen. It's really wonderful to be able to talk to you and see you in person, you know, and have this conversation. Donna also has an Indian name, but don't know if I can pronounce it so good. Skona Danido, which it means little deer, small deer. It's such an honor to talk to you. You created a drum group, the Spirit of Thunderheart, you is the name of the group. And they've released, I think, three albums, Rising, Unity, and Traditions. And, you know, I've listened to all of them. Today, I was really playing a lot from Rising and appreciating those traditional songs. But today, when I was on the social media and this, how did you get interested in the traditional songs and pulling together that first album, Rising?
1: Okay, well, it comes back from my childhood. My father had his own drum group. And back then, it was illegal to practice spirituality. And so it was done behind basically stockade fences and, you know, in very private settings where it wouldn't be seen or heard. But I've always remembered, you know, some of my father's songs and what he would play on the drum with his fellow drummers. And, you know, it was a time when we kind of couldn't talk about being, you know, indigenous of this land. Even though I was very proud of being a, you know, Native young girl, you know, I don't think I really hid it as a child, though. I think I did talk about it to my little friends, you know. And where I grew up, there was a lot of Native culture, actually. A lot of people that were, you know, either from out west or from north, you know, more the northern area or even in the eastern area. So, you know, I think that kind of helped me along also. And as far as family goes, we were all very close, you know, having, you know, Native blood, you know, we all shared, you know, stories. And my oldest aunt lived with us. And she was the one that carried on with some of the stories and the knowledge. Like, she knew a lot about Native plants. She knew a little bit of the language, not too much, though, but, you know, she only had a third grade education. So, you know, that kind of, you know, and then I don't think it really hurt her, you know, smarts, because she was very intelligent. She mm-hmm. was, you know, she had a few, you know, problems when she was born, and she got past them, you know, as she got older. And, you know, a lot of the kids in the neighborhood were afraid of her, but there was no reason to be afraid of her, you know. She looked very, very, very indigenous, you know. But between her and my father, I think that's a lot where it came from. Then I had an uncle who was my favorite uncle. he was very proud of his heritage, too, and he used to talk to me a lot about, you know, basically the earth and what the earth provided. And, you know, so that was quite, you know, interesting. My aunt and uncle were also musicians. So that was kind of an influence, you know, just not my father being, you know, musically inclined. You know, so my mother played the piano. You know, my father could play guitar, xylophone, and the drums, of course. I played the cello all through my elementary, junior high, and senior in high school. And I took up guitar, and I recently stopped teaching guitar. I was teaching guitar for a while, and then I stopped. But, you know, I enjoyed it. I mean, it was fun. But as far as our music goes, a lot of it, the ones that are shared with permission, were from other drum groups that said, hey, we would love you to learn this song. And respectively, they actually shared them. But I also asked permission, hey, when we go to record, can we record these? And they actually didn't give us permission to. And that was very important because I didn't want to disrespect, you know, someone else's music, you know. Mm-hmm. So that was very, very important to me, to ask for permission and ask permission to record. And that was with all the songs that were shared songs. You know, there, I asked certain permission of them being shared, but also recorded. And that was a great honor to accept that, you know. And to share the songs that maybe wouldn't be shared, you know. Mm-hmm. Songs are meant to be shared. Mm-hmm. And as far as sacred songs, I don't necessarily call them sacred. I mean, some of them are sacred songs, but they're not sacred songs to where they would only be sung in a lodge or mm-hmm. like a ceremony or a longhouse or a wigwam or, you know, a lodge or, you know, they're not sacred to that point, you know. Mm-hmm. But all the songs are healing, of course.
0: Mm-hmm. And will you call the one song the Eastern Woodland Ancestor Honor Song? It's an honor song from the Unity CD. And I love that one because it's almost like shouting out to all the tribes, you know, I see you, yeah. I still see you, I recognize you, you know, we're here together, you know.
1: Yeah.
0: I heard that there is a Hopi man, Casper Lumladewa, who does reggae music out in Hopi land. And I did an interview with him recently, and I said, you know, how did, you know, it's when we think of Hope, the Hopi people, we think of like all the traditions, maybe, you know, because the site is so old, you know, where they live, the mesas are so old. And he said that they had like this multicultural group that brought music to the reservation, and they had the music concerts in high schools, and he remembers seeing the reggae groups when he was like 10 years old. And I thought, wow, that's so cool that culture is shared in that way, and we don't realize you know how much it just brings us all together.
1: It does.
0: Different nations we have on the East Coast, but yet when you share these songs, like you have an Abenaki children's song, the Mohawk welcome song, I recognize. I mean, if people have been to maybe some powwows or social events, they might recognize these songs. And so it's so cool that you made the CDs, because you know, it makes it a little bit more accessible, you know, like where to find them, you know.
1: And the Mohawk Welcome Song, that's a song that is a very old song. And my dear other Mohawk, you know, tribal member, she was wonderful. I mean, we did that song for

0: first came to the area. And we sang that song to welcome them in. And that's where the song actually came from, you know. But, you know, it's a beautiful song. And it's meant to welcome people to, you know, a gathering. And, you know, but it's also a round dance, too. Mm-hmm. Also, mm-hmm. you can round dance to a song, too. It's also a round dance. But, you know, music brings us together. It unites us. It's healing. It shows that, you know, we all have a voice to sing. So how can we be that different from one another, you know, really? And it is healing. And then the one song, Mountain Flower, which is on tradition, that's with a rattle. That song, my father has a old book here that he wrote in. And he had like songs written in there. And one song had no music written to it. It was just words. So I called up one of my Mohawk elders and I said, hey, tell me what this means. So I spelled it out to her, right? And she comes and she goes, well, that's actually Mohawk. I go, ah, okay, makes sense. And, you know, she said that what it means is how beautiful the mountain flowers are. I just got, like, I'm getting chills. Like, my father, that came from my father. That was something that he wrote out. And I decided to turn it into a song with a solo because I didn't know what the solo was because there was no music written. So I put a solo to it. And we absolutely love it. And my one drummer name, she is Mohawk. Her native name is Mountain Flower.
1: Oh, okay. Wow.

0: I ended up being
1: cool.
0: that way. So that's her
1: Wow.
0: favorite song. She says, "It's my song."
1: Yeah, absolutely.
0: But I was raised Mohawk, and I'm also Scatico, and on the other side of the family, there's Chippewa, Cree, and Mohawk, and then there's Mohegan that went to the Scatico, and I'm very proud of all of it. I don't know much about my other, I know more about the Mohawk and than I do anything else. But that was my aunt and her mother, my grandmother, and that was where that came from. And so I know that more than anything. And so basically there are a lot of songs that are in the language, and then there's songs that are a lot of songs I wrote myself and produced the music myself. And then each song, like, they tell a story. They tell a story about, maybe a time in history or a time within the people, of an occurrence. And, to me, the music is about telling a story too. And so that's why I wrote some of the songs that I wrote. There's one song, Idle No More, and that was
1: Oh
0: during the
1: yeah,
0: time
1: I don't know more, right.
0: we're not gonna idle no more. This is it. And that's
1: Yeah.
0: in English.
1: Yeah.
0: Yeah, I think it's
1: But
0: unique.
1: it's so cool because it's about, listen to the elders. Those are all like little lessons
0: Yeah.
1: of values,
0: Right,
1: like,
0: right, right.
1: that are very
0: It
1: dear and very precious.
0: is. It is lessons, and with growing up, it just wasn't about the music. It was about the stories, but it was also about our history. You
1: Yeah.
0: know, what is our real history? There's two words in history: his story. But this is our story. It's really our story, and not the same as his story. You
1: Right.
0: know,
1: Right.
0: so that was a big part of growing up too, of having the truth be told,
1: Right. Did you ever feel that you weren't welcome to play the big drum as a women's group? And this might be a little, but.
0: No. So, how that came to be was, years ago, I had another drum group, and we went through very traditional men, and they're like, "Oh, women can't even be at the drum." And one day I asked them, "Where are your men dancers? Where's your backup singers? Where's your backup women singers? Where's your male dancers? Do you have any female dancers that dance to your drum?" And they couldn't answer it. And this is a very historical drum. And so I decided, I'm going to change this. And this was years ago. I'm going to change this. There's no reason why we can't dance around the drum. So we did. I got the women to dance. And then I got the men to allow us to sing behind the drum with rattles.
1: All right, all
0: And then
1: right.
0: after that, we asked, we would like to have our own drum. And so, but then happened right away. What happened was they decided to allow us to bring hand drums and drum with them when we had events out, not just rattle. But
1: Wow.
0: they had hand drums too, and a
1: Yeah.
0: hand drum with us. So it wasn't a big drum with our hand drums, it was their hand drums with our hand drums. So that's a start.
1: Yeah.
0: Next, they had been gifted a drum, money to get a new drum, and within the community, and they bought a new drum, and instead of using a historical drum, they then allowed us women to drum on their drum. And then slowly it became where the women and men were mixed. And that was a big, really, not just an honor for us, but an honor for them too,
1: Yeah.
0: to be able to, accept us. So then after that, I was still with that group when I formed another group, which I don't want to say the names because those are different names from what I am now. And so I don't really, because they are still together, a separate
1: Yeah.
0: second group. But the second group, we were starting to get out with the drum, big drum that was second drum gifted to us. We started to get out and we started to play together as women. And next thing you know, the drum was gone.
1: Oh.
0: It's okay. It's okay. We got another drum. So we got another drum, and then I ended up with the drum, and that's the drum that we have now, the first drum. And we've been playing out for Clearwater and other big venues also. And one day when we all got together to practice, we had like 8 songs we were already doing, and one of my drummers, Brenda, comes out and says, "We should do a CD." Oh, we should.
1: Yeah.
0: Right? So my group consists of Brenda, Martin Buffa, Debbie Fishner, Mary Griffin, and myself. Prior to that, there was Winona Decker with us, but she left the group. And then when Brenda moved, Melissa Lupa didn't take her place. She just joined as a 5th drummer. So Brenda's still with us. So Brenda's coming back, and we're all going to form again together. Mm-hmm. So,
1: this is the Rising CD.
0: Yeah.
1: This was your first one, right?
0: Yeah. That's our first one. Yep.
1: Yeah.
0: Yep.
1: Yeah.
0: And, I named it Rising because I felt like us women are rising,
1: mm-hmm.
0: because as women drummers on a big powwow drum, we are rising.
1: We
0: never had any negativity, never. For our very first concert, before we recorded Rising, our very first concert we did, that was a big concert, we invited a male drum group to come. And I said, if they come, they come. If they don't come. It's okay, either way. Well, they came. They came. They sat in the audience. When we went to close our drum, we usually do an encore. We go out and come back in.
1: Yeah.
0: And we went to close our drum, and they stopped us. They said, wait, before you close the drum. They come walking up in the center aisle. They had a bundle in their hand. And they said, we'd like to honor you and welcome you on the powwow trail as women drummers.
1: Oh, wow. Oh.
0: And you're like,
1: that's so proud.
0: What an honor. Yeah. What an honor that was.
1: Good for them. Wow, that they could do that. That's so
0: big.
1: These
0: are male native drummers.
1: Yeah, that's so big.
0: They did this for us.
1: Wow.
0: And we invited them onto our drum. And we had a blast.
1: Yeah, I bet.
0: A concert with all of us playing together.
1: Oh. Good for you.
0: Yeah. That was our very first concert we ever did. And I just was like in awe, that was a big acceptance. And so as time went on, we decided that, this is time to do a CD. And so I said to the girls, I have a surprise for you. I don't want to tell you in case something happens where something happens. But you're going to need 2 days and at least 1 night and 2 days off from work. You'll have to have that, right? No exceptions. You're going to want to go. And I'll let you know more detail when it gets closer. But I'm just giving you, a heads up, right? Well, what happened was that in 2012, there was a hurricane that damaged the casino, so they can't show. They put it on 2013. That's okay. I didn't tell them yet. And so, then when it came around to 2013, it was like a couple months. They honored our tickets. So as soon as I got the date, I said, "How am I going to do this? Oh, maybe I'll announce it on our Facebook, group Facebook." I did. Well, that didn't work. Only one girl saw it. That didn't work. So I told her, keep it a secret. They don't know. So we'll do it. So I figured, well, I have some new songs I wrote, besides the ones we're singing. I'll stick them in a new song. I'll make a new song book, and I'll stick them in the song books, and I'll put in the front, congratulations, you're going to the Native Music Awards with a date, right? Well, I passed it out, and they all looked like like deer in headlights and stuff for the girl that already knew, right? Like, I'm like, did you not see it? I'm like, oh my gosh. So, okay. So I said again, I said, so do you see all that new song in the front? And then finally it clicked. They got it.
1: Yeah.
0: And I was like, okay. So, you know, we had our jackets. We have certain jackets that we wear. So we wore like sequin beaded shirts.
1: Oh, great.
0: Fancy shirts underneath. And then we all had brand new black jeans with hoops. That became our signature for, you know, because, you know, none of us were really into the gowns, long gowns and the long, you know. We just loved our fringe jackets. So then we went, and after the show, we decided to sing a couple songs. We're on the outside of Sisters Cafe, Three Sisters Cafe. And two women turned around and said, oh, that was beautiful. Right. We said, oh, thank you. And then a guy went and turned his back, like back to us. Right.
1: Yeah.
0: And my Brenda goes, that's a record company. And I go, oh, it is. It was Donald Black Fox.
1: Oh, my goodness.
0: And I went over to him and I said, you know, I gave him slid him a business card and said, that's who we are. He goes, well, stop right there. I like what I see. I like what I hear. I want to sign you on.
1: Oh, wow.
0: And I was like, okay, let me ask him some questions. So I asked him a bunch of questions, you know, and I said, let me introduce you to the girls. So I called them over because they saw I was talking to them. They didn't want to interrupt. So I called them over, right? And I said, this is, I introduced him, introduced the girls, and he would like to sign us on. Right. And they looked at me again, like deer in headlights. I'm like, did they not hear me or something? But then no one, I started to get a little too excited. So I said, why don't you all go by me, get me a bottle of water and get you guys a drink, whatever you want, you know, from Three Sisters, you know, and, you know, Donald, would you like something? No, I'm good. I said, okay. So just to get them out of there so I could talk to them more without their excitement, you know? And so I talked to him a little bit more, and he invited us to a VIP, party, right? And we went to the party, and we had a blast. And the next day, we met him at the casino before we left, and he said, sorry, I hope you can't hear the dogs barking.
1: A little bit, that's okay.
0: Okay. They won't pop. Anyways, he went back and he said, okay, if you can give me an answer by Tuesday, I'll let you think about it. And we said, okay. So on the way home, I called our other producer and I said, hey, guess what? And she was like, ask questions. I was telling her, oh, that is fabulous. Right, I said, now we need a recording studio. But we had already did MP3s, and right away he put our MP3s right on his website.
1: Oh yeah,
0: on the songs. It was crazy. I was like, oh my god, he has our songs already on the
1: website.
0: He was
1: a great promoter. You know,
0: he was great.
1: He always sent me songs. You know, I was doing radio, community radio, and he always sent me songs, you know, all the MP3s he had of the different groups that he represented.
0: Yeah.
1: It was so cool.
0: And he said, when you're recording, I said, well, we just got a recording studio. Next week, we're recording. I ended up losing my voice, and I was doing OSHA route all the way to the studio. I got my voice back.
1: Oh, wow. Cool. Yeah.
0: Nothing like OSHA route.
1: Yeah.
0: Chewing it, swallowing. Like, oh my god, I can't have this happen. By the time I got there, I was like, oh, my voice is back. This is great. Phew, that was close. But yeah, then we he you know, I sent him photographs, you know, that I had done, you know, and you know, I had photographs already done. Like, we have eagles here, and I took a picture of an eagle up in the sky, and I said I would like that with this background and have the eagle right above our name, you know, which he did, which was awesome. And then I sent him, you know, our picture, you know, and he put that with the background, and then I sent him other things, and he put it all together. And then when 2014 came, he submitted it, and we went to the NAMMYs, and we're sitting there, and they said, and the winners are Rising. Me and Dennis turn to each other and go, who's Rising? And then they said, Spirit Thunderheart. I was like, oh my God, that's us. And a lot of the two row people were there because we followed the Unity Riders drumming for them to lead them. And we drummed in the canoers, you know, for the two row. We were supposed to be on the river, but the canoe that we were going to be in, it was an old canoe and they kept patching it and it finally sunk. So that is that. And that was a traditional dugout canoe too, but it wasn't going to happen. So we ended up on land, which was fine.
1: Yeah.
0: You know, that was fine. It worked because we led the Unity Riders, Dakotas, right? I went up to Gus High Eagle. I said, this is who we are. We're women drummers. No disrespect, but, you know, it's okay if you say yes or no. But, you know, we would like to lead you and your horses across the walkway. We would love that. We would be honored with you beautiful women. I was like,
1: oh, wow, great.
0: Wow. Dakota, come on. Wow. Right? I was like, wow. You know, what a change.
1: It's what a beautiful story. Thank you for, you know, gifting.
0: We had some negativity, like maybe, I say the worst time, one time. And I think just someone that doesn't understand, that is stuck in a man's world. You know what I mean?
1: Right.
0: And
1: that's
0: okay.
1: Right.
0: They're entitled to their opinion.
1: Yeah.
0: But keep your criticism to yourself.
1: Yeah.
0: You know?
1: Yeah.
0: That's it.
1: You know, what I want to ask you about, I want to skip ahead to today because you, not only are you songwriting and now I hear you play guitar and, you know, and play cello as, you know, all those years, but now you're writing a play. So, you have another skill, a playwright you are. I wanted to tell us a little bit about this experience.
0: I can do that. Okay. So in 2009, actually, I did a one-person play years ago for Fountain Plays in Highland. It was a theater, and I just did a one-person play. I wrote that and produced that. That was years ago. But I even forgot about that until recently. But then in 2019, I was asked by a woman in Woodstock that had a dance studio and theater, and I could join her in her production and writing a native part to it. I said I would love to. So what happened was I ended up producing and writing a native end of it. So what the story was how our people were before European contact came, how it was when European contact came, including Cherokee Trail of Tears from Cherokee, but not just Cherokee. There's other tribes that land on Trail of Tears too, not just Cherokee. And then what happened, what it could have been, and what it should be, and what it is now, where there's more acceptance, and what it could have been, how we all could have come together in peace and unity, you know?
1: Yeah.
0: And so that was basically had three parts where I wrote us into the beginning, into the middle, into the end. My son produced a film of all of our native, of our tribal pictures.
1: Oh.
0: Some were very old, all the way up until present. So I made it into a film for the background of the theater. And me and Debbie, we performed in it with our live music. They used our actual music. And then I gave them some other native music to use with permission. And then I was also lead dancer for it. So I was the one that produced the dancing for it because it was no spoken word. It was only through dance and music.
1: Oh, wow.
0: The story was told through dance and music and then with the video in the background. So that was 2019.
1: Yeah.
0: And then in 2020, during the whole COVID craziness, I think it was 2021, summer's around there. I was asked by a theater called Whoop-De-Doo, their international theater group that includes in children from schools to participate from different cultures, and they get other people, musicians from different cultures, and they tell a story. So the title of the theater production was Rivers and Swamps. And they wanted us to be in the main part. And I said, well, because of COVID, I don't know if particularly Debbie or myself would want to be mixed in with a bunch of other people. Is there something we could do out in the river, maybe in a boat? And they said, oh, so then the idea was the Clearwater Barn opens up in the back. And so these fellows that had electric solar boat welcomed us on their boat. And Debbie and I, Jojo came to see us, but it was me and Debbie that were actually in skins that were participating. And we sang the canoe song, come along, doors opened up, and there we were for our part of the play. And
1: Wow,
0: each
1: yeah.
0: musician had a part. So it was just like, you know, a little part that each musician had that brought the whole story together. And so there we were in our skins, and we were drumming and singing
1: Oh.
0: a new song when the doors opened on the
1: Yeah.
0: water. And we had back-to-back shows, so we got to do it twice. But in between shows, the guys took us on a ride with the kids. We had the kids come on with us because they came over to see the boat. We said, oh, come on, come on. We went for a ride down the river and up the river. It was fun. We had a lot of fun doing that.
1: Yeah.
0: But it's usually me and Debbie in terms of theater productions. And then now with this one, it's going to be me, Debbie Fitchner, and my friend Alan McAbee. He's a native flutist. And he also plays the guitar and the drums. And he's going to take part in it as a flutist and as a dancer, male dancer, traditional male dancer. And then my other friend, Anna McKay, she's a fusion dancer, professional fusion dancer. She's going to play the European aspect of it. So there's only four of us. So it's going to be four of us, a little bit more than an hour long. And the story is, basically, hey, we can do this. We can all live in peace, unity, and love all together, no matter how we look, what language we speak. We all bleed the same blood. We
1: Wow.
0: all have love within us. So therefore, you know, let's tell this story of how we could be, would be, and should be. This is
1: Yeah.
0: peace should
1: Beautiful.
0: occur. Yeah. So it's all
1: Beautiful.
0: about peace and unity. And that's going to
1: Wow.
0: be, so anyway, that's what I'm working on now. I have a theater in mind because they want to work with me. So, and the name of the theater is Perfect. I can't really say where it is or what it is yet, but it's perfect
1: Yeah,
0: for the
1: great.
0: first
1: Well,
0: one. And it won't be out until 20, till next year.
1: next
0: Till
1: year,
0: next year. Yeah. Because we got to all be available for it.
1: yeah.
0: So, and I have to finish writing it, so.
1: Donna, we only have a couple more minutes, but I wanted to give you an opportunity. I want to say thank you. I love hearing your stories. We got the origin story of Spirit of Thunderheart. Thank you so much for
0: Thank you so much.
1: I didn't know we were going to do that, but it was beautiful. And if there is anything in closing that you would like our listeners to also take away, I want to say that you can find the music of Spirit of Thunderheart at KUNAKI.com.
0: Yes. And it can also go on our Facebook too.
1: Okay.
0: It is on our Facebook also.
1: Okay.
0: Yeah,
1: Spirit
0: not
1: of
0: just the
1: Thunderheart.
0: website. Yeah.
1: Yeah.
0: And you know, so of course our favorite right now our favorite song is Mountain Flower.
1: Yeah.
0: Without a drum, just a
1: Yeah,
0: rattle.
1: of course. I loved hearing the story about that it was written down by your dad and that you made it into a song. That's so beautiful.
0: Yeah,
1: Yeah,
0: thank you.
1: it's really been an honor to get to know you a little bit more. Thank you so much for joining me this evening and
0: You know, I just want to say in the memory of Donald Blackbox, Spirit Wind Records, you know, he always loved us and promoted for us and respected us and really loved us. And we really loved him too. And it's an honor to, you know, he's the one that got us where we are. So
1: yeah.
0: thank you.
1: Yeah, he started it all in
0: He did even an Emmy. Yeah.
1: the Three Sisters Cafe.
0: Yeah, he started it all. Yeah, he did.
1: That's
0: Yeah.
1: great. Oh,
0: Yeah.
1: beautiful. Well, it's really been fun to talk to you this evening, and thank you so much for joining us. And we'll be sharing this on community radio stations that syndicate with our Moccasin Track show. So thank you for being part of that.
0: Thank you so much for having me.
1: Okay. You have a good week. Good weekend.
0: Thank you.

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So that course was out of the

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I hope you guys are feeling it, you know, picking up what I'm putting down. Let's get down to the Robin.

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And we're meeting with the police population in the state. This is one of my favorites. This is the police. Well, I'm not a pretty old

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That was wild. I don't know. I think I'm going to be here. I'm going to be better than that. I feel like that would be pretty interesting. So, but Carol, thank you, Carol, for checking in. She was checking in on WRIR.org. They're getting

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So anyway, now the last track of this set is, of the show is West Africa. This is Julie Coker. Song called Sergio.

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This is Teddy with Exit Source. I'm a little tired today because I almost forgot I had a show today. But I'm here, and yeah, spent last night finishing up a playlist for you guys of kind of dubstep, halftime, what else? Dubstep, halftime, my brain's not working. Yeah, dubstep and halftime and some other stuff. So I hope you guys enjoy. Thanks for listening.

salut you. 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I'm calm, I won't move crude. Man, I have to heal from more than a wound. And you know that, that's why you never had room. Never. I can't believe this you. That's how he's move. 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

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I can't believe this you, that's how loose move. 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Little man moves, I'm calm, I won't move rude. 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Who, you. I don't stress, it's all blessed. 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I move calmer than a tempest. Shakespeare's my warrior, ski to my left. Talk gas, man, I put a wheeze in your vest. Collateral damage, man, I just aim for your friends. Stress to your chest to the next extent. Dust till dawn, take off heads. Extend the clips when I reload again. And that's the reason you beg, I see the intent, man, move like this. Talk about guns when he's washing the ends. When the camera's on, I see how he pretends. He ain't got composure, shout on the mic. Lyrics won't hold up, me, I stay calm. East End soldier, quick draw out like a strap in a holster. Don't give a damn about who's in the room. It's all tense when I come true. I see a man disgruntled, 16 feel like my fist, he's humble. Talking under your breath, just a mumble. Man's on Twitter talking better, better. But we never met, he sees me as a threat. Probably linked his ex or his sister. Oh, you wanted a draw, and I didn't take your step on the piss when I set off the victor. This is my house, anytime I evict her. Pure composure when you're the victor. But I ain't Moses, weren't on the wing. But no, the doc was local, still parting seas with G's. Cause I know that I'm chosen, evoking walks. I know that I smoke them. Whoa. Who you? Little man moves, but I'm calm, I won't move rude. Man have to heal from more than a wound, and you know that that's why you never act rude. I can't believe this you, that's how it's been. Who, you, what, who, you, little man moves.

Good afternoon. 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Today, you were with Teddy with Exosource. Today I'm playing some dubstep 140 halftime tunes. The first half of the mix was Alex Perez's Mother Cell from his new EP Sabotage. Then Artisoma and Moi Deeps Speak from their new EP Koji. 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Then Sam Binga, Machine Drum, and Sesco, their new track Niche Flex. Then Nina's Slay. Then Saint Abdullah and Eomax, Cyphers become Cypher. Then Monty's Classic Yeah. Then Ivy Lab's Raja, one of their last EPs before they break up, unfortunately. But yeah. After that was Basic Rhythm's Eclipse, Who You. Then Rock's Foe and Komodo's Uninvited. Untold's Eyeballed, Proven's Ronnie Elbows, Hijinx, his track Don't Ask Why, featuring Vitamin G, then Quartz, Hyperreal, Kunis, and Josh Joseph, their track Against the Odds, and right now is Saber of Ivy Lab, his first solo EP in a while, his track Big Cat, and after this is Slickback from Africa, his track Flight, and then a few tracks after that. So yeah, thanks for listening.

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it creates how you feel. 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If there's no enemy on the inside,

Good afternoon. 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This is Teddy with Exit Source. Today I'm playing some dubstep, halftime, and 140. And thanks to anyone who's tolerating this, but I'm having fun. The last few tracks were Khan's Past Life from his new album Past Life, then DJ Crush with Warndim with Rico Dan, then collaboration between Iglo Ghost and Daisy, their new album, which is two bunny ear symbols. I'm not really sure how to say that. After that was Dwoopy's Braille, then L Wiz's Consume, then Truth and Angel's What, then Raz, his track Comfy. Right now is Jazz Imski and Envy's Codebreaker. So yeah, the next few songs, I'm gonna play Skrillex. The first time I played Skrillex on anything. I don't really listen to him, but he's on his redemption arc, so yeah. After that is, oh, that's Skrillex track, Soma. And after that is Deft's Monkey Fat, then Tekak's track Abu, then Captain Murphy, aka Flying Lotus, with Little Snake, their track Mudhole, and then Halogenics, JD Reed's track Nakal, and then, if I have time, Silky's Mizame. I think that's how you say it. And yeah, after this you can hear Michael Miracle on the Lotus Land Show, and I think next week you can hear K Dilla on Dreamboat Radio. And yeah, thanks for hanging in there. Had some rough transitions, but got better, so I'll see you soon. Thanks.

0: See what I mean?
1: You're right. I'm really not the worst trumpet player in the world. Thanks, Dad.
0: Just keep practicing, son. You'll get it.
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This is Richmond Independent Radio. 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It's radio for the rest of us. Theodore, thank you for another... that was... On the drive here was really quite exciting. You know, I mean, people are not driving so well out there, but your soundtrack made it all. I'm good. Anyway, friends, it's time for the Lotus Land Show here on WRIR. Let's go ahead and make it official. Okay, great.

0: It's the Lotus Land Show. The Final Frontier.
1: Something like that. Hey, friends. Yeah, you might recognize that. That is music from Star Trek, which celebrated 60 years yesterday. So I tend to watch old reruns of the original show quite regularly. And you know, I feel like I've almost seen them all. I don't know. Whoever's doing the programming over at MeTV, you're quite clever with your selections and quite still. The commentary on today's events is really choice. So, yeah. And we're talking about all of this is happening now, way back when on Star Trek. So anyway, we're celebrating a bit of Star Trek today. And also later on in the program, I'm going to be giving away tickets to go see Empire of the Sun. So you and a friend could go tomorrow to the show and you know, walk on a dream together.
2: Walking on a dream, yes, huh? Walking on a dream.
1: No, you're not. No, okay. Let me... Theodore's like, I'm gonna sing along with you, man. It's cool. All right. So, yeah. So, stay tuned for your chance to win tickets for Empire of the Sun tomorrow night. And we'll talk a little bit more about that a little later on. But in the meantime, let's write on the rest of this. And then we're going to hear something from Leonard Nimoy, William Shatner, and a few other folks here on the Lotus Land Show. Buckle up, strap in, get your phasers ready. 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
2: From the land of endless night come I, an alien from afar, spewing forth upon you a pleasant sphere, so much like you, and yet so unlike. Am I the you before, the you were when your world was new, or am I the you that you will be tomorrow? Through me you see your future or your past, I know not which. For I come from that spark of light so far in space, your mind the distance could not comprehend. It was once my home, and calls to me when I look up into the void. But it is not the verdant place your planet is that warms and cools you as the seasons go. Oh no. My mind recalls a seething cauldron flung among the stars and satellites and galaxies of boundless time. There, through evolution, I became the creature I am now. No heart or feelings show in me. Perhaps I'm better off than you, for I see things without emotion as they are. Some may envy me, but I pay a price to be from human feelings free. Perhaps in me, you see your destiny. From the land of endless night come I, an alien from afar, spewing forth upon your pleasant sphere, so much like you, and yet so unlike.

All right. Hey, friends. 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We just ended the last set there with Leonard Nimoy. From the record, Leonard Nimoy presents Mr. Spock's Music from Outer Space. And it was released in 1967, in April of 1967. That's about a year after the series premiered, or a few months after the series premiered, out on Dot Records. And then, believe it or not, that album reached number 83 on the Billboard 200 charts. That's pretty cool. All right, so we heard behind me right now is Beyond Antares. And I think this was written for the episode called The Conscience of the King. Yeah, and it was originally sung by Nichelle Nichols. So there you go, a little bit of factoids on the Star Trek front, at least on this record. And before this, we heard from Leonard Nimoy singing from that same record. We heard You Are Not Alone. You Are Not Alone by Leonard Nimoy. Before that, we heard from Miko, Disco Extraordinaire. That was the Star Trek Medley Part 1. That goes on for 9 to 12 minutes, depending on what mix you're listening to. And that's from The Best of Miko. Before that, we heard from Ian, another one from... Another one from Leonard Nimoy called Alien, from that same record. And from Alien's perspective. Clever. And then we heard from William Shatner, Captain Kirk himself, doing his take. I have a hard time picking a William Shatner track, because he has so many glorious cheesy bits out there. So it was either that or Space Oddity. And I decided to go with Bohemian Rhapsody because of his overacting on that, which he's notorious for in the series, the original series, which is why I love it. So anywho, that was William Shatner with Bohemian Rhapsody, featuring John Wetton. And that's from his record called Seeking Major Tom, worth checking out. 2011 release out on Cleopatra Records. And before that, we heard from Spiz Energy with Where's Captain Kirk? Asking the question, where is Captain Kirk? He's still out there, y'all. Traveling the cosmos. That's from 1979 and 88, a decade of Spiz history. And the theme from Star Trek before that, from that same Leonard Nimoy Presents Spock's Music from Outer Space record. There you go. You're up to the minute here on the Lotus Land Show. If you've never heard that record, worth checking out. There is a couple of other nuggets or gems, I guess you could say. There's an interesting version of Mission Impossible. And he also does a couple show tunes, which are, worth hearing once at least. All right, we're going to start the next set off with some Heisenberg and the Albuquerque Kingpins with a song called... This is from the Breaking Bad soundtrack. It's called It's Such a Good Night. And it is, isn't it? Yeah, let's make it that way. And you're listening to the Lotus Land Show, WRIR 97.3. Stick around. I'm going to be giving away tickets to go see Empire of the Sun a little later on in the program. Okay, details about that coming up shortly. Thanks so much for tuning into WRIR 97.3.

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1: There is never reconciliation.
0: Okay.
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0: Oh, wait a second. 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
0: All right, there we go. Public service announcement there. Before the public service announcement, you are listening to WRIR 97.3, by the way. Hi. It's the Lotus Lane Show. We just heard Klaus Johann Grobe before that, before the public service announcement, with a song called Ein Guter Tag from the record Spagat der Liebe. How's my German? I'll work on it. Before Klaus, we heard from Melt Yourself Down. We heard Born in the Manor featuring Shabaka Hutchings. And that was a single that came out in 2020. Pix before that, P-I-X-X, with a song called Fun Size. And that's from a record called Small Mercies. Miracles, that's me. Hi. And then before Pix, we heard Sink Your Teeth with Circumstance from the record, or from the single. I guess it would be a B-side, this single. There's no B-sides anymore, is there? If You See Me is the name of the single. That was Circumstance. Before that, we heard, we started the set off and we heard Heisenberg and the Albuquerque Kingpins from the Breaking Bad soundtrack. The Baking Bad, that's a different series altogether. Baking Bad. What's going to happen this week? That's called It's Such a Good Night. That's what we heard. There you go. You're up to the minute here on the Lotus Land Show. Playlist is coming. The playlist is online at WRIR.org. Coming up soon, we'll be giving away tickets to go see Empire of the Sun. And we'll give away tickets to that and have some more. Maybe we'll hear from Leonard Nimoy again. I got to ask the question, am I a Trekkie? And I don't know, have I said this already on the air? I don't know if I said it today. But am I a Trekkie? I am not a Trekkie. I wouldn't consider myself a Trekkie. And as I explained via text here, I would say that I really enjoyed the original series for its camp and also for its set design, the colors, the scheme, the lighting. Everything was so dramatic and so cool. And, you know, as a former art student, it checked all the boxes for me. And also, I really enjoy the message of hope that it had as well for the future, and which is why it still resonates with me today. So when I watch it, it's light watching for me. It's kind of like, oh man, I just need a mental break. But there's still it's really smart. I think it was really well. Herb has left the building. It's smart. It's good writing, and plot lines are similar from series to series. But you know, you get the idea. Captain Kirk always gets the ladies, doesn't he? Except for that one show where Leonard Nimoy got the lady, and it was weird. I don't know if I enjoyed that one. Out of character, Nimoy. Okay. That's it. So no, I wouldn't say I'm a Trekkie by any means. So all right, we're gonna start the next set off with some Iron Maiden. I'm gonna send this one out to all the folks who are gonna go see Iron Maiden up in Bristow. They're coming to close to townish, up to Bristow to the Jiffy Live Lube. Or Jiffy Lube Live. Jiffy Live Lube. That's a completely different venue. Jiffy Live Lube.
2: What a show.
0: All right. We're going to hear Iron Maiden. It's going to be Iron Maiden and Megadeth is going to be the show this Friday. All right. We're going to start this set off with Iron Maiden. Sit back, relax. And this is from Peace of Mind, which was my intro to Iron Maiden back in 1983. This is where I came into Maiden. So I came in just post Deano, Paul Deano. But I learned to really... learned. I came to really appreciate the early years, you know, especially now, more so now than back then, just because I enjoyed Paul Deano's voice, and also that what they were doing was still had a sort of punk rawness to it, you know, and sort of more rock and rollness to it. So anyway, those early

John Waters' claim to fame, coming up now on the Rainbow Minute. Because film director John Waters uses hideously lovable characters in twisted situations, he's been called the Pope of Trash. Even growing up in Baltimore, Maryland in the 1950s, he was different from the other kids. He was fascinated by violence and gore, both in real life and on the screen. In the 60s, he created a silent 8mm film starring his weird counterculture friends. Waters screened his early work in rented Baltimore church halls, packing them in. By the 70s, his short films had made it to art houses. Then in 1972, he hit pay dirt with Pink Flamingos, featuring the infamous Divine in a display of ultra-bad taste. Waters commented on the film, saying, "It helped make trash movies respectable." During the summer, Waters can be spotted riding his bike in Provincetown, sporting a pencil-thin mustache in honor of Little Richard. The Rainbow Minute is produced by Judd Proctor and Brian Burns at WRIR in Richmond, Virginia, and read by volunteers like me, Josh Sturgill.

0: All right, friends, thanks so much for tuning into the Lotus Land Show. 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Hi, that was The Odd Numbers with Autumn Leaves, with Retrofitted for Today. That's the name of the record. And then we heard all about John Waters, who was coming to town, by the way. Yeah. If you didn't get your tickets, it might be too late. But, yeah, pretty exciting news for us. And always a good time with John Waters hanging out. Before that, we heard from Simple Tones with from Posh Hits Volume 1's compilation. We heard I Like Drugs.
1: Don't you drugs, okay? Okay, yeah, okay.
0: Great. Before that, we heard from Danzig with Long Way Back from Hell, from Danzig 2, Lucifuge. And we started the set out with a nice lengthy track from Iron Maiden from their 1983 release, Peace of Mind. We heard To Tame a Land and my intro to Iron Maiden. All right, there you go. You're up to the minute here on the Lotus Land Show. Check out the playlist online, WRIR.org, posting it as we go along there. And yeah, it's also a really great resource. Sorry, if you want to catch up on old shows or past shows that we, you know, have originated here on WRIR, you can go there to our archive player and check those out at your convenience and catch up on some you know, maybe something you missed or something like that. Yeah. All right, friends. So it's that time of the program where I promised that we were going to give away tickets to go see Empire of the Sun. And yeah, Ask That God Afterlife North American Tour. And that's going to be tomorrow night, Thursday, September 10th. And I think the doors are at 7:30 p.m. And what else do we have here? It's going to be held at the Allianz Theater. Allianz Aliens. Tomato, tomato. So, yeah, that's tomorrow night. And how are we going to do? Oh, yeah. Well, so this is the deal, too. If you've won tickets on here on WRIR within the last 30 days, unfortunately, you're not eligible to call and win. Sorry. Just give some other folks a chance to win some tickets here. So if you've won tickets within the last 30 days, hold off this time. We'll get you later. How about that? All right. So this is what we're going to do. We're going to play an Empire of the Sun song. And from the record, Walking on a Dream. And it's going to be called Swordfish Hot Kiss Night, which is probably one of my favorite tracks off of that record. And the first person to give me a call, don't call yet, the first person to give me a call at 804-649-9737. That's 804-649-9737. And tell me they're walking on a dream. You and a friend get to go see Empire of the Sun on WRIR. And let's go ahead and get that song started, and let's go ahead and make those phone calls happen. What do you say? Okay, great. Thanks so much for tuning into WRIR 97.3.

All right, I'm going to go ahead and sneak in here and let everybody know that we do have a winner. Congratulations to Kirsten for calling in and winning those tickets. The phone is blowing up. It's going to be an exciting show tomorrow night at the Allianz Theater. Thanks for everybody who tried to call, and congratulations, Kirsten, for winning those tickets. Enjoy the show. Thanks so much for listening to WRIR 97.3.

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1: 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The time is 12:50. Exactly.
2: It's 6 o'clock. 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It's 6 o'clock. 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
4: Yeah.

0: Stardate 2434.2. First Officer's Log. On a routine patrol flight in the Milky Way galaxy, I discovered on our space sensors an unidentified planet careening wildly in an eccentric solar orbit. I ordered an immediate investigation and, with much difficulty, maneuvered our ship for a temporary orbit. Upon beaming down to the planet's surface, all I could see were ruins. Ruins of some type of civilization. Crumbled buildings, deserted streets, charred vegetation, all covered with a thick layer of dust, which our scanners indicated as intensely radioactive. I proceeded to make a thorough survey of the area. According to my calculations, I could tell that some recent phenomenon or holocaust had occurred and destroyed whatever advanced civilization had existed on the planet.
1: Phenomenon.
0: No sign of life. As I made my way back to the ship, I heard a sound. It came from a cellar in one of the nearby buildings. Carefully and slowly, I found my way to the source and discovered a human being. Or rather, what once was a human being. A scarred, disfigured man lying in the rubble. When I questioned him, he told me that this had once been a great world. They had abundance and plenty. Intelligence, beauty, love. There was enough for everyone who lived there. But the inhabitants were never satisfied. They wanted more. They wanted everything. And they started to quarrel amongst themselves. They could not live in peace. And they tried to destroy each other. In doing this, they destroyed everything. Their abundance, their plenty, their own intelligence, their beauty, their love. He told me that so far as he knew, he was the only living thing left, but that he knew he was dying. When I asked him the name of the planet, he replied, "We called it Earth."

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All right, friends. Hey. Thanks so much for tuning into the Lotus Land Show here on WRIR 97.3, where we're timeless. That was Zolar X right there with Timeless, and then also before that with a recitation from Timeless. The record came out way back in another galaxy and time far, far away. Before that, we heard from Leonard Nimoy, another one from that Leonard Nimoy presents Mr. Spock's music from outer space. That was A Visit to a Sad Planet, and I wasn't sure if I wanted to hear that, but because, you know, we're living in some hard, sad times, but, you know, that's a reminder, like, hey, get it together, man. Y'all, we need to get it together. Okay. I'll step off of my soapbox. All right, so before that, we heard from my mom. Hola, mom. And then Los Microwaves before that with Time to Get Up from Posh Hits Volume 1, another one from that compilation of Posh Boy Records. Geneva Jacuzzi before that with Casket from Technophilia. And then Empire of the Sun starting that set off with From Walking on a Dream. We heard Swordfish. Let me try that again. Take two, action. Swordfish, Hot Kiss Night. And congratulations again to Kirsten for calling in and winning those tickets to go see Empire of the Sun on WRIR. So them and a friend are just going to go and enjoy the show. Because that's how we do it. This is how we do it. Here on WRIR. That's the worst rendition of that I think I've ever done. My apologies. All right, up next, we're going to start the next set off with Secret Shame from their Dark Synthetics record. We're going to hear Dark here on the Lotus Land Show. 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

Yeah. 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That was Liz Microwaves here on the Lotus Lane Show, WRIR 97.3. Radio Heart. I have a radio heart. I hope you do too. That was from their record, Life After Breakfast, 1982. Another one out on Poshboy Records. Before that, we heard from Amy Goodman. Thank you for stopping by, Amy. Appreciate that. And then APB before that, with So Many Broken Hearts, from Something to Believe. Secret Shame, starting that set out from Dark Synthetics. We heard Dark. There you go. You're up to the minute here on the Lotus Lane Show. 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Well, I've had fun. We are sliding into the final hurrah of this week's Lotus Lane Show. And I want to remind you, coming up at 7 o'clock, we have Midtown Swing, normally with DJ Ginger, but I believe DJ Pewter is going to be in the house today, taking the reins and taking us on our way and showing us how to swing. All right, so that's at 7 o'clock. 9 o'clock, we see Mercury Falls with Melissa. It's your weekly exploration of Avant Audio, so stick around for that. 9 to 11. 11 o'clock, we see Church of the Ecstatic with Sister Euphonia. That's a little later on this evening. So, I mean, Wednesdays are stacked, y'all. Stacked bill. All right, well, let's go ahead and get into the next set, and we'll come back and we'll say hello, goodbye one last time before we wrap it all up. So we're going to start the next set off with some Beck with Turn Away. From Morning Face here on The Lotus Lane Show, WRIR 97.3. It's time to start winding it down. Winding it down.

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I want to sneak in here real quick, just sketch right in here real quick, just to let you know. Up next, we have a new brand new track from a band called Ice Blinker out of New York. And shout out to Martin Newman for sending this to bringing this to my attention. They just dropped a little EP out on Bandcamp. Its band name is Ice Blink, and that's with a B-L-Y-N-K, Ice B-L-Y-N-K. And the name of the EP is called Boab, and we're going to hear Never Ready. This is, I'm going to go ahead and say this is a world premiere, perhaps. I don't know. Here we go. Here's Ice Blink here on WRIR 97.3 and on the web at WRIR.org. We'll come back and say hi in just a second.

There you have it, friends. Brand new music from Ice Blink from their new EP called Boab. And before that, that was called Never Ready. Thanks again, Martin. Shout out. Thank you, my friend. Appreciate you sending it along. Before that, we heard from White Noise Sound with Heavy Echo from the record Like a Pyramid of Fire. Ooh. And then Tamron before that with Love Fade from The Waves. And then we started the set out with Beck from Morning Phase. We heard Turn Away. There you go. You're up to the minute here on the Lotus Land Show. WRIR.org is where you can find that playlist. And coming up next at 7 o'clock, as I mentioned, DJ Pewter, a.k.a. DJ J, friend normally does, oh man, the Breakfast Blend, Life is a Mixtape. He'll be in doing subbing in for DJ Ginger up at 7 o'clock with Midtown Swing, so stick around for that. I have time for one last track, but before I do that, thank you so much for that really, really wonderful phone call. I really appreciate that. Really touched me. All right. So I have one last track. But before I do that, listen, I want to tell you, as I do every week, take care of yourselves. Take care of each other. Peace, love, dignity, respect. That's what it's all about, friends. Okay? Move forward with kindness. And just watch out for those most vulnerable in your... Vulnerable. I'll get that word one day. In your community, okay? All I'm asking y'all to do is just be nice and want to love one another, okay? That's it. All right. And for all the folks who are going out to the Empire of the Sun show tomorrow night, I'll see you there. Until next week. Peace. Love y'all. Thanks so much for tuning in to WRIR 97.3. Up next, we're going to end the show with Annette Henshaw with I'm a Dreamer, But Aren't We All? Yes, I think so. 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Okay, bye.

Good Wednesday evening. It is 7 p.m. on this Wednesday here in RVA, and you are listening to WRIRLP 97.3 FM, Richmond Independent Radio. I am DJ Pewter, at least for the night. DJJ. And I am, or as Michael prefers to call me, DJJ, which, as he knows, I love. DJ Pewter in for DJ Ginger tonight to do a special party edition of Midtown Swing. Lots of dance songs, lots of party songs. No good reason why, except it just felt like kind of a good way to sort of end the summer, if you will. So yeah, so let's get it started. All right, this show's called Getting Up on Tables because of this very song. This is Emma Noble.

Good evening, party people. It is 7:29, if you want to be exact, on this Wednesday evening, and you're listening to Midtown Swing here on 97.3 WRIR. I am DJ Pewter in for DJ Ginger, and it's just a party here tonight. So I don't know how much I want to back announce because it kind of kills the vibe, but I don't know, we'll do it real quick. That was the B-52s, we're Party Out of Bounds from Wild Planet. Before that, we heard Earth, Wind, and Fire with September, which seemed only fitting since it's September, you know. Deladap before that with Melinda Stoica doing Music Has the Power. Cheap and Cheerful from The Kills from their album Midnight Boom. Jimmy Barnes got together with NXS and did Good Times. Elaine Stritch, I don't know how far back we went for that. But that was Are You Having Any Fun? And my hope is that you are. It's the music from the Mighty Macambas before that. And we kicked it off with Emma Noble doing Table Dancers. And she in that song, she says, gonna get on up on tables. And that's the name of tonight's show. We're going to get on up on tables. Playing a lot of fun dance music, party music. Some you know, some you don't. I would hope that most of it is newish, or at least something you haven't heard in a really long time. And if it is well known, like the song I'm about to play, maybe it's something that's like, yeah, gosh, I haven't heard that in years. So anyway, hope you're having fun. Hope you're having a great night. I'm glad to be part of it. If you have a song you want to hear, a favorite party song, a favorite dance song, give me a call, 804-649-9737. We are definitely taking requests here at Midtown Swing. All right, let's get back to it. This is a band that in the 70s was everywhere, and then they were nowhere. But for me, this is probably my second favorite of all their songs. Here's the Bee Gees.

0: Dance with me tonight. I hope you're dancing with me, and I hope you're dancing with someone else. I hope you're just dancing, dancing, dancing. It's a party here on Midtown Swing on 97.3 WRIR. I am DJ Pewter, in for DJ Ginger tonight, and that was Ollie Muirs with Dance With Me Tonight from the album Right Place, Right Time. Hot, Hot Heat did Talk To Me, Dance With Me. The Wombats did Let's Dance to Joy Division, one of my all-time favorite songs, and a perfect song for this moment, a perfect song for any moment. And the Bee Gees kicked it off with You Should Be Dancing, my second favorite Bee Gees song of all time. The first one is Nights on Broadway. So there, for what it's worth. All right, we've been getting some requests. They're going to come up in this set that I'm about to start. So thanks for calling in. Everyone's invited to make a request, and we'll try to get it on, and we can all be part of the party. So whether you're on your porch or in your kitchen or in your car or on the street or in the backyard or wherever you are, I hope you're having a great night. And, yeah. Let's keep the party going. This is called Take It Up a Notch. That's a good idea. About now, what do you say? This is Lack of Afro on 97.3.
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Yeah, this is Midtown Swing on 97.3 WRIR. That, of course, is Elvis Presley getting together with Junkie XL, remixing A Little Less Conversation. Great song. Santana with Persuasion by Request. That's off their self-titled album. Etta James with Something's Got a Hold on Me. Todd Rundgren, also by request, with I Saw the Light. Man, I can't remember the last time I heard that song. The person who called said, oh, I don't know if this is your vibe or not, but, you know, could you play it? Hey, everything's the vibe tonight. As long as it feels good, it is the vibe. We are just trying to have a good time here on Midtown Swing, trying to dance our way through the night, groove our way through the night, rock our way through the night, whatever it takes. Kick that set off with a song called Take It Up a Notch by Lack of Afro. All right, trying to mix it up, trying to play some bands and songs you know, and trying to play some bands and songs maybe you don't know. This next band you definitely know, and I don't know why I was reluctant to play this, but this is like the perfect, like, feel-good song, get your energy going song. So let's get to it. This is WRIR-LP 97.3 FM, Richmond Independent Radio. 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